0: Strait of Hormuz. Bob Agner reporting.
1: House Speaker Mike Johnson says despite recent setbacks with the legislative agenda, Republicans in the House hope to pass legislation involving funding border security before the summer begins.
2: We're going to fully fund immigration enforcement and border security in our reconciliation bill. Again, it's worthy of note, that is rather a shocking proposition. The Democrats don't want to have anything to do. Think of it. They don't want to give $1, one penny, to border enforcement, border security, and immigration enforcement.
1: Johnson says Republicans are united to get this done. New York leaders propose a luxury second home tax. Correspondent Ken Lorman reports.
3: Governor Kathy Hochul and Mayor Zoran Mondani are backing a levy on New York City second homes worth $5 million or more. Critics, including real estate agents and economists, warn the move could chill the market and hurt middle and lower income residents. Even the New York Times has reservations, pointing to London's experience as a cautionary tale for New York. There, similar taxes cut prices and tax revenue. Ken Lorman reporting.
1: NASCAR legend Kyle Busch died from complications of severe pneumonia that developed into sepsis. The Busch family issued a statement citing a medical evaluation that concluded the 41-year-old passed away from sepsis. This is SRN News.
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That's some great, great music from Barry Rowland and Deliverance, bringing us into this second hour of Saturday Night Sing. He's Alive, and I'm so thankful for that. Well, welcome in. I'm your host, Damon Depew. 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Coming up, here's The Guardians.

That's the Neelands right here on Saturday Night Sing. 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

0: It is time for a Memorial Day reflection as we remember the fact all gave some, but some gave all. Let us give honor to those who paid the ultimate price for our freedom in America. And may we also remember the sacrifice of our Lord Jesus Christ and the liberty he purchased at the cross.
1: Our nation takes time each May to remember its fallen military personnel and their ultimate sacrifice for our freedom in America. Benjamin Disraeli commented, "The legacy of heroes, the memory of a great name, and the inheritance of a great example."
0: This has been a Memorial Day reflection here on 91.5 FM WHCB. In the words of President Ronald Reagan, may we always remember.

Jesus was a man who is not like any other. He preached about judgment and a kingdom soon to come. Oh, the people had never heard words like these. He stirred up the scribes and the Pharisees. So they begin to plot against God's one and only Son. They led him before the courts and the

Jesus died on a lonely hill they called Mount Calvary. They laid him in a tomb, and a stone sealed him inside. Oh, but 3 days later, when the women came, shocked and excited, when they

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Well, that's great Southern gospel music right here on Saturday Night Singing. Trust y'all are having a good night, and I hope we're playing something already that has blessed you and encouraged you. If you're just tuning us in, we get to do this each and every Saturday night from 7 till 11 p.m., playing nothing but wall-to-wall Southern gospel music, and it's a privilege and an honor to be here with you tonight. If you're just driving through, howdy. Come back when you can stay longer, and y'all be careful wherever you're going. Coming up, here is some great music from Squire Parsons.

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From just up the mountain on the other side of Boone, that's the Mylan Hayes family. Well, welcome into Saturday Night Sing. I'm your host, Damon DePue, and you're listening to WHCB 91.5 FM, The Blessing. Got a few more songs we want to play for you, and then we'll turn around some news, and we'll be back with two more great hours of wall-to-wall Southern gospel music right up until 11 o'clock tonight, when my dad, Brother J.W. DePue, will sign us out with Red Foley's The Night Watch. 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

0: With SRN News, I'm Mary Rose. Law enforcement authorities are responding to reports of shots fired near the White House grounds. Bob Agnew reports.
1: Journalists working at the White House today reported hearing a series of gunshots and were told to seek shelter inside the press briefing room. President Trump was inside the White House at the time. On X, the Secret Service said it was, quote, aware of reports of shots fired near 17th Street and Pennsylvania Avenue Northwest. That's one block from the White House, and was working to corroborate the information with personnel on the ground. Bob Agnew reporting.
0: President Trump is touting what he calls a major jobs milestone.
2: President Trump says 100% of net new jobs since 2025 have been created in the private sector as his administration seeks to root out unnecessary bureaucrats within the federal government. Speaking at the swearing-in of Kevin Warsh as the new Federal Reserve Chair, Mr. Trump said the administration cut excess government positions, adding that many former federal workers are now earning significantly more in private industry. John Scott reporting.
0: President Trump says an agreement with Iran has been largely negotiated. In a post on Truth Social, the president said the final details of the deal are being discussed and that the agreement will allow the Strait of Hormuz to be opened. This after public statements today from officials for both countries appeared to signal some progress on key issues. House Speaker Mike Johnson says despite recent setbacks with the legislative agenda, Republicans

0: Republicans in the House hope to pass legislation involving funding border security before the summer begins. Millions across the eastern U.S. are expected to get drenched this Memorial Day weekend. Moist weather conditions are expected to dampen plans over the holiday as millions hit the road. This is SRN News.
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That's the Oak Ridge Boys right here on Saturday Night Sing. Welcome in. I'm your host, Damon DePugh, and you're listening to WHCB 91.5 FM, The Blessing, Bristol, Kingsport, Johnson City. This is the third hour of four of great Southern gospel music, and we won't delay any further. 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

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Here's Karen Peck of New River with The God I Serve.

Are you worried by the constant barrage of negative news? Let me invite you to join us on Sunday night at 7 o'clock for Triumphant Living here on WHCB 91.5, The Blessing, as we unpack the scriptures and learn what it is to live in Christ victoriously, to be able to see that we are complete in Him, enjoying the journey triumphantly.

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0: since the Bible is the Word of God, since it does reveal the character of God, since it alone describes salvation and eternal life, since all these things are true of God's Word, how important is it to know what every word of Scripture means? 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

That's some great music from Legacy Five reminding us that's what grace is for. Well, I'm your host, Damon DePue, and you're tuned in to WHCB 91.5 FM, The Blessing. If you just stumbled upon this station, we appreciate y'all being there tonight. We're trying to play some great music from years gone by, and today in bluegrass and a little bit of mixture of everything else. But it's all about Jesus and encouraging you in the Lord, reminding us all of what we have in the precious name of Jesus. And we want to do that tonight. We're going to play a few more songs up to the top of the hour, and then we'll be back with one more great hour of wall-to-wall Southern gospel music right up until 11 o'clock tonight. Thanks for listening.

0: Deseret News. I'm Mary Rose. A person who approached a White House security checkpoint and began firing at officers has died, according to federal officials. The Secret Service said in a statement late Saturday that according to a preliminary investigation, the person approached a checkpoint shortly after 6 p.m. Eastern time, removed a weapon from his bag, and began firing at posted officers. Officers returned fire and hit the suspect, who was transported to an area hospital where he later died, according to the Secret Service. A bystander was also struck. Secret Service said none of its officers were injured and that President Trump, who was at the White House at the time, was not impacted. President Trump says a deal to end the war with Iran is, in his words, largely negotiated. Bob Agnew reports.
1: The president made the announcement Saturday on social media after phone calls with Israel and other allies in the region. He said he had spoken with the leaders from Saudi Arabia, the United Arab Emirates, Qatar, Pakistan, Turkey, Egypt, Jordan, and Bahrain, in addition to the Jewish state. Details were scarce, but the president noted that the deal includes reopening of the Strait of Hormuz. Bob Agner reporting.
0: President Trump is urging a temporary suspension of the federal gas tax as prices continue to rise.
2: The president says the move would give more than 100 million drivers and truckers short-term relief. His plan, which would pause the 18.4% gasoline tax and more costly diesel tax until prices fall and then phase it back in, could save about $3 a fill-up.

0: but may need congressional approval. In the meantime, some states, including Indiana and Georgia, have already paused their gas taxes.
1: California has the nation's highest state gas tax at over 70 cents a gallon. This is SRN News.
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Welcome in. 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I'm going to get out of the way because I want you to listen to this song. Here's the Green singing, God Did.

from the pen of Mr. Ricky Atkinson. That's the Inspirations singing I Have Not Forgotten. 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Here's Hovey Lister and the Statesman.

0: It is time for a Memorial Day reflection. As we remember the fact, all gave some, but some gave all. Let us give honor to those who paid the ultimate price for our freedom in America. 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

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Thanks.

That's a good old song. That's the Bledsoes singing "Leave It There." Boy, if we could only. And take your burdens to the Lord and leave it there. If you trust and never doubt, He will surely bring you out. Take your burdens to the Lord and leave it there. Isn't that a good one? Well, let's keep things moving right along. Here's an amazing melody of songs from the Roy Knight Singers.

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1: You've not heard me say that God hates sinners. He hates sin. Why does he hate sin? He hates sin for the simple reason he understands fully its horrible, destructive impact on the life of his children. Therefore, God hates it. He judges it. He condemns it.
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0: Well, that was the Happy Goodmans right here on Saturday Night Sing. We've got a few more songs we want to play for you to bless you one more time up until the top of the hour, and then Dad's going to sign us out with Red Foley's Tonight Watch. But I pray you all will have a good, sweet night of rest, and I pray you'll be found in the house of the Lord. Let's pray for one another as before we go to sleep tonight, and pray for your pastor. He needs it. And Miss Thomas, I love you. Thanks for staying up with me. I love you very much. And now may the Lord bless you and keep you. May the Lord make his face to shine upon you, lift his countenance upon you, and give you his peace. Here's the Cathedral.
1: And this psalm says, I'll worship only at the feet of Jesus.

filled with silence, with broken hearts, there's nothing left to say. Before my eyes lies a face that's cold as stone. Then I start to think again.

Well, I want to tell you it's been a joy to be with you tonight, and thank you for all of your prayers and your support. And we meet a lot of you every week that tell us that you listen, and that makes us want to do a better job. And I hope you'll have a good church service in the morning. Be praying for your pastor and asking God to bless him and encourage his heart, and that he'll be used of the Lord tomorrow to be a blessing to you, and that souls will be saved. And until we meet again, whether in the air or on the air, this is JW saying good night. I love you. Have a good night's sleep. Be found in church tomorrow, and meet us again next week right here at 91.5 FM. 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
2: How do you do? On Memorial Day, we remember our roots and the ancestors who came before us. Some people remember through old photographs and heirlooms. The family in our story did something a little different. They planted

0: Living Landmarks. Come with us and you'll meet a man whose roots are as deep as an oak tree's, because his heart, his mind, his very life were unshackled. This is Unshackled, dramatizing true life stories produced in Chicago by Pacific Garden Mission. They can find a park bench if it's warm, or curl up in a public place if it's not. But it's still true that a homeless man has no stability or security. In Chicago, however, there's Pacific Garden Mission, the oldest continuously operating rescue mission in the country. Thanks to caring friends who send financial and material gifts, the Old Lighthouse shelters hundreds of men, women, and children each day, providing food, fresh clothing, and a safe place to sleep. Even some medical and dental treatment are given in the mission clinic. But the mission goal is greater than keeping them alive one more day. They want to keep them alive for eternity. So pastors and counselors tell them about the way, the truth, and the life that leads out of darkness into light. That same message of hope goes out to the world in 15 languages through this program. Now for broadcast around the earth, here is episode number 3932 in the series Unshackled, the program that makes you face yourself and think. Memorial Day is a uniquely American holiday, but every culture and time has its own occasions for remembering. The idea is as widespread as humankind. For this season of Memorial Day, we present an original holiday special called The Landmark, right now on Unshackled.
1: Beautiful day, huh, Roger? What did we do to deserve such nice weather?
2: Nice weather in spring? Imagine that.
1: I'm just glad the sun is coming out, finally.
2: Hey, I helped an old lady cross the street yesterday, so now it's sunny out.
1: Huh?
2: And I spent all winter kicking cats. That's why it snowed so much. Right, Sandy?
1: Okay, enough.
2: Do you really think the weather has anything to do with our behavior? You can act like an angel or a monster, and the earth revolves around the sun all the same.
1: I was just making small talk. Why does everything you say have to be some pompous display of intellect?
0: What do you think about Roger? He seems insufferable to me. But imagine how his wife Sandy feels. She has to live with him. It makes me wonder what brought them together in the first place. Well, they do have a few common interests, including the one that brought them out on this Memorial Day weekend trip.
1: I can't believe all the interesting stuff we dug up about your family in the county records.
2: The best day we've had so far in my search for roots.
1: If we don't do a better job researching my side of the family, your family tree is going to flourish while mine is still a bare sapling.
2: My ancestors sure made a mark in the world.
1: Yes. Especially your great-uncle who was shot while resisting arrest.
2: Uncle Courtney was not one of my ancestors.
1: No, but he's part of your family tree, and the apple doesn't fall far, as they say.
2: You and your platitudes. Just wait until we uncover the skeletons in your family's closet.
1: Well, that's what this trip is about.
2: Right. Now help me out. I see a fork in the road up ahead. Which way do we go to get to the little graveyard where your relatives are buried?
1: I think right, but we might run into a Memorial Day parade.
2: Ugh, I hate those things. Overblown nationalism and bowing to a god who let innocent young men die in wars so rich old elites could stay comfortable in their ivory towers. Pretty morbid holiday, if you ask me.
1: Your Uncle Marty did a brave thing. You should be proud of him.
2: Like he had a choice. I don't want to be proud of a ghost I've never met. I would rather he be alive, making memories with me.
1: Of course.
2: It's the future that matters. What good comes from dwelling on the past? None at all.
1: Sorry, I hit a sore spot. How much further to the cemetery?
2: About 5 miles, I think.
1: Why'd you stop?
2: I'm lost. These country roads all look the same.
1: Let's look at the map.
2: We're in the boondocks, Sandy. I'm surprised if this town's even on the map.
1: We can go to a store and ask for directions.
2: What in the world?
1: Huh?
2: Look at all these oak trees along the road.
1: That one's huge.
2: Beautiful, right? That's a white oak.
1: How can you tell?
2: The edges of the leaves are rounded instead of sharp, and the bark is grayish. It's called a white oak because the wood inside is white.
1: How did you learn so much about trees, Roger?
2: The same way I learned about the weather.
1: Don't start.
2: I have to admit, it's nice seeing the leaves fill in after staring at bare branches all winter.
1: Say, this is interesting. All the trees are standing in a line and each is a bit shorter than the one before. I guess they were all planted at different times?
2: Right. They must have been planted years or even decades apart. And the white oak looks to be over 100 years old? But we'd have to chop it down and count the rings to know for sure.
1: No, don't do that.
2: Is that a small cemetery next to it?
1: Could be. Hey, I see some people down there. Maybe they can help us.
2: What are they doing on the ground?
1: It's hard to tell from here.
2: Oh, they're planting another tree.
3: Is this hole deep enough, Grandpa?
4: I think so, David. The roots of that sapling should have enough space to spread out.
3: What's the next step?
4: Take the topsoil that you dug out and crumble it so that it's looser. I'll hold the tree while you fill in the hole around the roots. Nice work. A $5 tree and a $20 hole.
3: But we got the tree for free out of the woods, and I dug the hole.
4: It's just a saying. It means the better you prepare the ground, the better the tree will take hold. This tree is just a sapling now, but thanks to your work, it has the foundation to grow into a mighty oak.
3: Ah, that makes sense.
4: Now, let me tell you about the significance of this ceremony. You're the sixth generation of the Corliss family to plant an oak tree here. Do you know why?
3: I'm not sure, Grandpa.
4: The Bible says, "Thou shalt not remove thy neighbor's landmark, which they of old time have set in thine inheritance."
3: That's a lot of big words.
4: It means that these trees and the roots they put down represent our ancestors. Remember what we rehearsed?
3: Yep. I, David Corliss, being in my 13th year, do plant this tree in keeping with a family tradition as the tree... I forget.
4: As the tree is nourished through its roots.
3: Right. As the tree is nourished through its roots, may I be strengthened through my own roots. The land of my fathers, the faith of my fathers, the God of my fathers. In Jesus' name, amen.
4: Amen.
5: Excuse me, sir. Mind if we park here?
4: There's a gate just a few blocks up. You can drive through that.
5: Sure thing.
4: David, you better go into the house and get your lunch. I'll wait and see what these folks want.
2: I'm glad I found you. This place is a ghost town.
4: What can I do for you?
2: We're looking for the Butternut Ridge Cemetery. My wife wants to visit some of her ancestors' graves for Memorial Day.
1: That's not it, is it?
4: No, that's our family cemetery. We're having a little ceremony there today.
1: Oh, I see.
4: You must have made a wrong turn at the fork. Go back and turn left this time. Then go another 5 miles. You can't miss it.
2: Thanks.
1: By the way, sir, we were just admiring your trees. What's the story behind them?
4: You don't have to call me sir. My name's John. Now, why don't you two follow me, and I'll tell you all about them. Sure is a nice day, huh?
1: I was just telling Roger. I don't know what we did to deserve such nice weather.
4: The Lord finally blessed us with some sunshine. This is the day which the Lord hath made, and we will rejoice and be glad in it.
2: So, how about these trees?
4: All right. Now, you see the biggest tree, the white oak at the top of the hill?
2: From the size, it looks to be at least 100 years old.
4: Much more than 100 years. That tree was planted on Memorial Day, 1866, by my great-grandfather, Isaac Corliss.
1: We noticed there's something unusual about the line of trees along the edge of your property. They're like stair steps, each one slightly bigger than the next.
4: That's right. My grandson just finished planting the latest tree in the series.
2: We saw you planting. Looks like another white oak.
4: Mm-hmm.
2: Do these trees have any special significance?
4: Well, counting the tree my grandson David just planted, there are now 15 white oaks in the line.
2: Did you plant them to mark the property line?
4: Well, yeah, sort of, but they mark a great deal more.
1: Could you tell us more about it?
4: Sure. Let's walk back up the line, and I'll tell you about each tree as we go.
0: You'll hear more about John's trees in just a moment. But first, I want to share a bit about how our supporting ministry has an impact all over the world. 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
4: My great-grandfather Isaac Corliss was dismissed from serving in the Army at the end of the Civil War. He was 25 years old then. He got married a year later in 1866 when Decoration Day became popular. On that day, Isaac and his wife planted a white oak sapling they dug out of the woods.
5: Is that the biggest tree at the end of the row?
4: You guessed it. Now, Isaac had four sons. When each one reached the age of 13, Isaac helped them choose a sapling to plant in the row. It's been a family tradition ever since.
1: Only the male children plant trees, John?
4: No, all the children plant them, male and female, and always on the Memorial Day closest to their 13th birthday. My grandson David just planted his tree, and the others will plant their trees in turn, unless the Lord returns first.
5: Unless the Lord returns? What is that supposed to mean?
4: I'm Christian, and I believe that God sent his only son, Jesus Christ, to die on the cross to save us from our sins, so that we can have eternal life. On the third day, Jesus rose from the dead, and one day he'll come again. The Bible says, "Therefore be ye also ready, for in such an hour as ye think not, the Son of Man cometh."
5: Do you really believe that? I don't mean to pick at a man's faith, but...
4: Then don't pick at it. Ask yourself, why am I afraid of it? As for me, I'm certain that the Lord is going to return. And we have already seen many of the warning signs given in the Bible. It could happen at any time now.
1: You sound very confident about all this.
4: I am. I trust in God's word. Trust in the Lord with all thine heart, and lean not unto thine own understanding. In all thy ways acknowledge him, and he shall direct thy paths.
1: I'm not very familiar with what the Bible says. Sorry, you've obviously memorized quite a bit.
4: Sure have. Started quite young. I memorized this verse as a boy, and I never forgot it. For if we believe that Jesus died and rose again, even so them also which sleep in Jesus will God bring with him. For this we say unto you by the word of the Lord, that we which are alive and remain unto the coming of the Lord shall not prevent them which are asleep.
5: Prevent them which are asleep? Prevent them from doing what? I don't get it.
4: That's from the King James translation. Prevent, in this context, meant to go ahead of.
5: You mean that the Lord will save both the living and the asleep, or dead, and the dead will be saved first?
4: That's right. You're a good listener, Roger.
5: Thanks.
1: Any more verses for us?
4: Here's one I like. Well, hey, I got a pocket Bible I carry with me. Why don't you read it?
1: Oh, well, all right. For the Lord himself shall descend from heaven with a shout, with the voice of the archangel, and with the trump of God, and the dead in Christ shall rise first, just like you said. Then we which are alive and remain shall be caught up together with them in the clouds to meet the Lord in the air, and so shall we ever be with the Lord.
5: This stuff isn't for me, but I don't mind if you find it comforting.
4: Hey, you must have read my mind.
5: What do you mean?
4: You predicted the next verse of Scripture. Go ahead, read it.
1: Oh, okay. Wherefore, comfort one another with these words.
5: So, weren't we talking about trees?
4: Right. These three were planted by my son Thomas and my two daughters.
1: Is Thomas David's father?
4: Yes. He was born in 1940 and planted his tree in 1953. Now let me show you the three planted by my sister and brother and by me. I planted mine in 1928.
1: I'm impressed that you remember all these dates. Do you remember the names of everyone who planted a tree?
4: Yep. All the way back to Isaac, who put down the roots of the first white oak in 1866.
5: What's the significance of these trees?
4: They're landmarks. The Bible says, "Remove not the ancient landmark which thy fathers have set."
1: Are these trees actual landmarks?
4: Mm-hmm. They mark the boundary of our land. But more importantly, they help us remember the ancestors who have gone before us. We want to remember that their courage, which carried them through difficult times, is the same courage we need when the going gets tough. These things are our roots. We need them.
5: You keep saying roots.
4: Right. Trees have roots.
5: Well, of course.
1: And David did a good job digging that hole so the tree can grow strong.
4: And there's the connection. You see, men have roots too.
5: Which can be good or bad, I suppose.
4: Exactly. What happens when their roots are planted right?
1: They don't grow.
5: Or they're more susceptible to disease, decay.
4: That's right, Roger. Without a good foundation, people struggle. But just like a tree can be replanted and disease cut away, people can transform their lives and be made whole if they make the choice to do so. Therefore, if any man be in Christ, he is a new creature. Old things are passed away. Behold, all things are become new.
1: Roger and I are on a research trip trying to look up our own genealogies. That's why we needed directions to the graveyard. How coincidental this conversation.
4: Coincidental?
5: You mentioned your great-grandfather coming home from war and planting a tree. One of my relatives served in World War II, but he didn't come home at all. Many don't.
4: Sometimes the terrors of war and other tragedies drive people away from the Lord. When Isaac planted his tree, the nation had just gone through a terrible war. Many found strength through their deep faith in the Word of God. Within a few years, though, it became fashionable for skeptics to find errors and inconsistencies in the Bible. Even some church leaders and clergymen climbed on the bandwagon of disbelief.
5: What's wrong with that?
4: Well, they took all the miracles and supernatural elements of the Bible, like Christ's resurrection, and simplified it into a set of ethical standards. Ethics are good, but there's more to the Christian faith than simple ethics.
1: Such as?
4: Remember what I said about Christ's sacrifice? The Word of God speaks of God Himself taking the form of man to forgive mankind for their sins and to give us the gift of eternal life. By reducing the Bible to a set of rules with no supernatural component, people lose interest.
1: I know I did.
4: But since it's human nature to seek something greater than themselves, some turn to fringe groups like cults or activism to make sense of the meaning of life. Then the difference between right and wrong and truth from falsehood gets muddied.
1: I never thought I'd find such a wise man in this little country town, John.
4: Not so much wise as concerned. We here on this land are keeping our roots in place for now. But we know someday the Lord will come. And I can say, I know whom I have believed and am persuaded that he is able to keep that which I have committed unto him against that day.
1: Which day is that?
4: The day when, trusting in him, I'll meet him face to face.
5: I don't know, John. It just sounds...
4: What?
5: Well, how can Sandy and I be sure that... Well, that... That's a thing that will meet the Lord when he comes.
4: To be saved, you must admit your sins, believe that Jesus Christ died on the cross to save you, and trust him as your Savior.
5: Maybe. I don't know how you do it, John.
4: Do what?
5: Stand here. Every year, look at those names, remember everything, and still have peace.
1: Yeah, the world is a mess.
5: I can't even look at the dates without feeling empty.
4: Empty?
5: Like all of it just disappears. Like people live and fight and love, and then it's just a stone in the ground. If that's all there is, what's the point?
1: I used to believe kind of what you believe. At least I think I did. But somewhere along the way, it stopped feeling real. Church felt like routine. Prayer felt like talking to the air. And when life got hard, I realized I didn't have much holding me up.
4: That's because routine isn't a root.
1: Then what is?
4: A root is something that holds when the wind comes. Something planted deep enough that storms can't rip it out.
6: Grandpa?
4: Yeah, David?
6: They're about to fold the flag.
4: We'll be there in a minute.
5: You too. It's different. I've noticed that. There's something steady there.
1: He respects you, listens to you. That doesn't just happen anymore.
4: It doesn't happen by accident.
6: Dad used to say, a tree without roots falls before it ever grows tall.
4: He did.
5: Your father was a man of faith?
6: Uh-huh.
4: He was a man who knew where he stood. Not because life was easy, but because he was anchored.
1: Anchored to what?
4: To Christ. My father taught me that faith isn't something you visit twice a year. It's something you build your life on. When I failed, that foundation didn't crack. When I doubted, it didn't disappear. When grief came, it didn't wash away.
7: I don't have that. Not anymore.
5: I'm not even sure I ever did.
4: Then maybe this is your Memorial Day.
5: What do you mean?
4: Memorial Day isn't just about remembering sacrifice. It's about remembering what that sacrifice was for. Freedom. But freedom without direction drifts.
7: And souls without roots
5: drift too.
4: Now you're getting it. People build careers, homes, reputations. But what are they planted in? If everything else was stripped away, what would still be standing?
7: I don't know.
5: That's what scares me.
6: Grandpa always says, if you don't choose where to plant your life, something else will choose for you.
4: And most of the time, it's sand.
5: And you're saying Christ is firm ground.
4: I'm not saying it. He did.
7: But what if we're starting late?
4: Roots can grow at any season, if you're willing to plant them.
5: I've spent years pretending I didn't need that I was fine on my own. But standing here today, I feel how shallow that was.
4: Then don't walk away shallow.
5: I don't want my life to be a stone with dates on it. I want it to mean something eternal.
4: It can.
5: How?
4: Same way my father did it. Same way I try to teach David. You turn to Christ. Not casually. Completely. Ask him to forgive your sins and believe in him as Lord and Savior. Give your life to him. Let him anchor you. Redefine you. And then you build from there.
3: Grandpa, what if we pray with them?
4: I'd be honored. Okay?
5: Okay.
7: All right.
4: Lord Jesus, today we remember those who gave their lives for freedom. But we also remember that you gave yours for something even greater. For hearts without roots. For souls that drift. For an eternity with you. So, Lord, plant us in you. Forgive us. Anchor us. And teach us to build what lasts. In Jesus' name we pray. Amen.
5: Amen.
7: Amen.
0: Even so, every good tree bringeth forth good fruit, but a corrupt tree bringeth forth evil fruit. A good tree cannot bring forth evil fruit, neither can a corrupt tree bring forth good fruit. As John taught us, even someone who grew up on shaky ground can be made whole if they receive Christ into their hearts. So, on this Memorial Day, we remember sacrifice, but greater still is the foundation laid by Jesus Christ, a foundation strong enough to hold every storm. If your life feels unanchored, turn to him. Put down roots that will never be shaken. If you've never given your life to Christ, please consider doing so now. Won't you pray with us? There are no special words. These simply reflect the condition of a humble heart submitted to the Savior. Heavenly Father, I believe that you gave your only Son, the Lord Jesus Christ, to die on the cross to wash away my sins. Please come into my heart and guide me through my life to make me more like you. Save me. Make me what you want me to be. Thank you for your sacrifice and your precious gift of eternal life. In Jesus' name I pray. 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That's right. We wanted to create even more quality Christian content for you, our listener. So we're now producing an exciting new children's show called The Clue Crew. This is a family-friendly adventure series where there's always a biblical lesson to be learned and a mystery to be solved. We're also bringing to life powerful gospel truths in a new series called History's Greatest Sermons. This program will feature the very words of Billy Sunday, Charles Spurgeon, Dwight L. Moody, and many more, all dramatized and delivered by our very own unshackled actors. And then there's our daily devotionals. In these four-minute episodes, we hear a true story of transformation with supporting scripture and an application point to help us dive deeper in our biblical understanding. And now here's a taste of a daily devotional. November 16th, Doubting the Plan. Why me? Have you ever asked that question? Most of us have. In fact, I'm sure all of us have at one time or another. When we've been wronged or the cards seem continually stacked against us, we can't help but wonder, why is this happening to me? Well, today we'll meet Debbie Johnson, a woman whose life was drastically altered the moment she was born, and then it continued with abuse and hardship. When Debbie was accidentally dropped on the delivery room floor, it had life-altering effects. But she's here to tell us all about her true story on this Unshackled Daily Devotional.
8: The resulting brain injury left me with cerebral palsy. Doctors told my parents to put me in a home, saying I would never walk or talk. But my mother kept me and found a school in Cincinnati that took me when I was five. Life at home was rough. Dad was a gambler, and both my parents left pornography lying around. Their daily fights were often instigated by Granny, Dad's mom, who lived with us. In the eighth grade, I went to church with my sister, saw that I needed the Lord, and insisted on going every Sunday on my own. One night, I went forward and gave my life to Christ. Knowing that God loved me and had a purpose for my life filled my heart with joy. In spite of my parents' opposition, I went to Bible college and seminary so I could share the good news with other disabled people.
0: 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This is program number 3932. Heard in the landmark Memorial Day Classic were Rick Dianofsky, Brian Plaharchik, Celeste Cooper, and Ben Zarbach. 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Script, Jack Odell and Chrissy Spallone. 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

congratulations to you. You happen to be a listener to Night Sounds. Hi, I'm Bill Pierce, and I think both of us have an opportunity to join one another for these next few moments on radio, with your permission. Tonight's program I've subtitled Rest in Peace. How many of you are at peace right now within yourselves? Well, if not, I just invite you very warmly and sincerely to stay with us for these next few moments. We'll be featuring quiet, meditative music and comforting thoughts of poetry and God's holy word, beginning with Psalm 63. As David, the king of Israel, the chief psalmist, wrote, "On my bed I remember you, O Lord. I think of you through the watches of the night, because you are my help. I sing in the shadow of your wings. I stay close to you. Your right hand upholds me." Proverbs chapter 3, verse 24. When you lie down, you will not be afraid. When you lie down, your sleep will be sweet. I'm wondering tonight just how many of you can sincerely say you are at peace within yourselves. Many of you are, I'm sure, but many are not. If you need a touch of comfort, stay with us. Beautiful orchestration introducing the voice of Walter Ortiz. I assure you, these next few moments together will be ones of comfort, peace, and quiet assurance, because God is with you.

the velvet voice of Walter Ortiz. This is Night Sounds, our subtitle, At This Moment, Rest in Peace. And I hope that's possible for you tonight. Poetry speaks to the heart so frequently. Here's a work by Gertrude MacLean entitled merely Rest. Rest for bodies that are weary. Rest for souls in deep despair. Sweet assurance of His presence, even in this world of care. Blessed rest in times of trouble. Peaceful harbor in the storm. In the midst of dark depression, rest and safety in His arms. When the heart is heavy laden, trust the one who loves you best, for He knows about each heartache. In His love is blessed heart rest. Toils of life make you weary. When you do your very best, place your head upon your pillow as He gives you sleep and rest. When life's sun is quickly setting and you pass that final test, His amazing grace will take you to that final place of rest. Tonight we're just spending a few quiet moments together at the close of the day with music and a spoken word, poetry and words of comfort from the Holy Scriptures. Just a personal note for a moment here. Some time back, I had the opportunity of visiting one of the towns in California, Fullerton, with some dear people, servants of God. One of them took me to a retirement center, which was a part of their church ministry. And I met a man to whom God has given one of the most beautiful speaking voices ever heard, I'm sure, Thurl Ravenscroft. I'm going to introduce him right now by recording as he touches on that beautiful passage from the Gospel of Matthew, chapter 11, verse 28. The Paul Johnson chorale to follow him. And I recall even as this dear man sat humped over in a wheelchair, he still had that beautiful resonant sound. Let's listen now to the words and music of hope.

give you rest. Unite with me and let me guide you. For I stand at the door of your life and knock. I will come in and fellowship with you, for I am patient and gentle. Whoever comes to me in simple faith, I will never turn away, and I will give you the most perfect peace.

Paul Johnson Corral tonight with the voice of Thurl Ravenscroft, introducing that beautiful piece of music with the words of Matthew chapter 11, verse 28. Jane Rubietta, in her beautiful book, Between Two Gardens, said that since the evacuation from the Garden of Eden, from Adam and Eve on to you and me tonight, we have grasped for the brass ring, only to learn that we clutch a painted, peeling, pockmarked piece of trash. We have underrated rest and overrated its second best companion, work. What cataclysmic and colossal messes we make when we continue to live in a land without rest. Catastrophe and captivity and chaos accelerate until we come to the gentle Christ child who urges us to put our necks with his in the yoke, that instrument of work, and find rest. Matthew 11:29. She went on to say, when we move through the Garden of Gethsemane to the cross, we find that all of our work is brokenness. And only the cross, only the crucified, risen Christ brings rest. She had an interesting suggestion in one of the clinics on work and rest. She said, what about resting from technology for a 24-hour period? Decide which communication tool enslaves you the most and cut the cord of dependency for a period of time. Julia Cameron, creativity specialist, suggests that word lovers rest for an entire week from words. All media, including books, newspapers, television, radio, and computer. Rest for a week, if possible, from other people's words, and see if you don't find new words within. See if you don't find the Word of God once again living and active in the deep part of your soul. And as an additional leap of faith, what about tucking in at night at a decent time? Shutting off all lights and nestling up to the one, the only one, who grants you rest. Tonight's program, Rest in Peace. Basically music and the spoken word, scripture, thoughts of peace. Jesus said it, peace I leave with you, my peace I give to you. Not as the world gives, do I give to you. Let not your hearts be troubled, neither let them be afraid. Are you afraid of anything tonight? Do you fear tomorrow? Do you fear the future? I must confess, sometimes I have a certain amount of fear or concern for the unknown. And, of course, that would be the future. And it's just a matter of appropriating the Word of God, His peace, which is different from any kind of peace that would claim that kind of power and influence. So, tonight, let's ask God, if we've never done it before, to touch our hearts with the peace that passes all understanding. He's promised to do that. And we can claim that promise. I'd like to turn now to a piano solo by a dear friend, Kurt Kaiser, as he plays a piece of music that speaks of rest, peace, written by Ralph Carmichael years ago. There is a quiet place, far from the rapid pace, where God can soothe the anxious mind. Then from this quiet place I go, prepared
to face a new day with love for all mankind.

Joyce Mumford wrote in poetry, God works in the heart of his chosen child, a precious melting, a sweet release. He gently coaxes and shapes and molds until the struggles will finally cease, and in true submission and perfect trust acknowledge God's way in your broken heart. And then, giving all into his hands, there is a perfect peace that will not depart.

blessed quietness. There's no music in a rest, but there is the making of music in it. If we look up to God, He Himself will count the tempo for us. The making of music is often a very slow and painful process in this life, but how patiently God works to teach us, and how long He waits for us to learn the tune. Now, as we take our leave from one another, let's remember that beautiful word from Hebrews chapter 4, verse 9. There still exists, therefore, a full and complete rest for the people of God. A sincere thank you for joining me tonight in these moments of peace. And may God's peace rest upon you. Give you a good day tomorrow. And until we meet again, either here or yonder, a very peaceful and restful good night to you.

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1: Hello, everybody. I'm Greg Patton in the New America. 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I'm Greg Patton. 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
1: It's 2 a.m. You're staring at the ceiling. 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
5: Fishing in a cool stream or a mountain lake. 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Relationship is a man fishing and thinking about God.
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I'm your host for Prayer Time, heard Monday through Friday at 6 a.m. right here on WHCB, Bristol, Kingsport, Johnson City. 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

0: Hello, everybody. I'm Greg Patton in the New America. Until people can comprehend the true nature of man, that being that we're not good but have depraved hearts, Jeremiah 17:9. Yeah, our heart is deceitful. 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I'm Greg Patton. I can't wait to share all of these things with you.
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Thank you for listening to WHCB, Bristol Kingsport, Johnson City. And thank you for praying for me. My name's Kenneth Hill, and I'm the general manager here at WHCB and your host for the Bible class every Monday through Friday morning at 4 a.m. and 9 a.m. here on WHCB. 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

Picture being in a crowded room where everyone's talking at once, but suddenly you can't understand a single word. The mouths are moving, the plans are rolling, and the energy is high, and yet nothing connects. Confusion, well, it spreads. Frustration rises, and what felt unstoppable a moment ago starts to fall apart. That's the scene behind Genesis 11. People gathered to build something impressive, something that would keep them together and make a name for themselves. But God stepped in, and the story of Babel became the moment the world splintered into languages and nations. Welcome to the Sunday Sermon on Through the Bible with Dr. J. Vernon McGee. In this message, the greatest tongues movement on record, we'll see why this wasn't just an ancient construction project. It was a turning point that still helps explain the world we live in today, and why we still need God to speak clearly to the human heart. I'm Steve Schwetz, your host, and our message begins in chapter 11 of Genesis. So as you find your place, I want to tell

0: we do every May. It's called Letter Month. Now, years ago, Dr. McGee set aside this time to hear directly from you. It's really an invitation to pause and reflect on what God's doing in your life as you study His Word with us. We're so grateful for your notes all year long, but during Letter Month, we make a special effort to celebrate them because your story may be exactly what another listener needs to hear. Like this note from a fellow listener of the Sunday sermon. Thank you for the work that you do for God. I'm grateful for Dr. McGee's teaching. The Bible is being shared in many languages and countries, reaching people who might never have heard God's word before. Hearing the Bible taught in one's own language makes it possible, by the help of the Holy Spirit, to truly understand who God is and what His word says about Jesus Christ. I've been listening since 2012 and continue to listen faithfully. Dr. McGee feels like a friend to me, explaining Scripture in a way that's clear and thoughtful. Often, especially with the Sunday sermons, I need extra time to think through what he's saying, how it applies to my life, and what I should learn from it. Recently, I heard the encouragement to memorize Scripture, and I'm thankful for that reminder. Now, what about you? How's God shaping your life as you spend time in His Word? Well, you know that we'd love to hear your story, and you can send your note through the app. You can email us at BibleBus@ttb.org. You can always write to Box 7100. Pasadena, California, 91109, or in Canada, Box 25325, London, Ontario, N6C6B1. And then you can also leave a message at 1-800-65-BIBLE. Now let's pray and turn our attention to God's Word. Father, thank you for meeting us in your Word. And as we listen, Lord, give us understanding and focus our minds and hearts and help us to respond to what you show us. In Jesus' name, amen. Here's the Sunday sermon on Through the Bible with Dr. J. Vernon McGee.
1: Our subject this morning is the greatest tongues movement on record. We have come today to the final section of the first major division of the book of Genesis and actually of the Bible. We are one halfway through the Bible chronologically. For you cover in the first 11 chapters 2,000 years plus. How much more? I have no idea, but I'm confident it's a great deal more than any of us or anyone has ever imagined. There are four great subjects in this first section. There is the creation story, then the fall of man, the story of the flood, and today the Tower of Babel. And I believe that we've come today to the two most important and remarkable chapters in these first 11 chapters of Genesis. Genesis 10 and 11 are far more important than any other section we've had so far. Actually, it's more meaningful to us than the creation story, because, frankly, we have here our family tree. And the family is much more important than the house they live in. After all, the creation story is about the house we live in. But here we're talking about our family, if you please, the family that we belong to. These two chapters, 10 and 11, contain the genealogy of every nation, tongue, tribe, family, an individual that's on the earth today. Your genealogy begins right here. There is here a section on ethnology that's of great consequence, for here you have the history of all of the races. And it's here that you can begin to understand some of the problems that are in the world today, because it gives the story of the sons of Noah, Ham, Shem, and Japheth. And it gives here the different racial characteristics that are much stronger than color. Color is just the outward shell. But the psychological makeup of folk. And Paul later on could say, standing yonder on Mars Hill in Athens, speaking to a prejudiced people, who called everyone who was not a Greek, call them barbaroi, barbarians. And that's the way they thought of them. But Paul said yonder, God has made of one blood all nations.

0: under heaven to dwell on the earth. And believe me, medicine today has demonstrated that we're all made of one blood. And we have here, as someone has written, we have set before us the principles and judgments upon which the world was founded. That's the thing that makes these two chapters important. Now, in this fascinating genealogy of global significance, there are two parenthetical sections. And these parenthetical sections are most interesting, if you please. And actually, that's what we're looking at today. We're taking the parenthesis rather than that which is the substance here. First of all, in chapter 10, it says, "And Cush begat Nimrod. He began to be a mighty one in the earth. He was a mighty hunter before the Lord, wherefore it said, even as Nimrod, the mighty hunter before the Lord, and the beginning of his kingdom was Babel." Here is the first king that's mentioned in the Bible, King Nimrod. The beginning of his kingdom was Babel, or Babel, and Erech, and Akkad, and Calneh, in the land of Shinar. So that you have here the mention of Nimrod, the founder of Babel. He is the first world ruler. He's one that is actually a hunter of souls. This is a man that was out looking for followers. Well, let's bring it up to date. He was out getting votes. This is the man that was moving, if you please, to world power. He wanted to rule over all of the peoples of the world after the flood. His name means rebel. And he certainly is a shadow of the one who has come that Paul calls the lawless one. He is indeed that one who is a picture, a type of the Antichrist who is to come. He is an adumbration of Antichrist. That is Nimrod, who's mentioned here. And we are told the beginning of his kingdom is Babel. He's the founder of a city, and that's very important. Now you'll notice when you come to the 11th chapter, you have the mention of the Tower of Babel. And the tower and the city are related. They belong together, and we need to think of them together. Now we're concerned, as you can see this morning, with this parenthetical section. Actually, I'm confident I could put all of you to sleep talking about the genealogies that are given here of the three sons. But it would be most interesting, and it is very interesting, to follow it through. There's some outstanding scholarly books on this that treat of the ethnology of the human family, and it more or less divides into three sections. You have here the beginning of them. You have given here the threefold, actually, division of the human family. And God has permitted all three families to rule this world at one time. It may interest you to know that it was the sons of Ham who first ruled the world. You have this man here. And Babylon was a Hamitic kingdom. Assyria was a Hamitic kingdom. And so was Egypt at the very beginning, so that the first three great civilizations were Hamitic, that have ruled this world. Today, it's been what we call the white man, but he's having his last chance. God has given him an ample opportunity, and he's made a mess of it, as you look at the world today. So that we have here something that we're dealing with, that which is parenthetical. Now, it is a case of the tail wagging the dog today. But I trust you'll bear with us as we are looking here now at the city and we're looking at the tower. And the city here is interesting. This is not actually the beginning of city life. If you go back into the fourth chapter of the book of Genesis, you'll find that when Cain went out from the presence of the Lord, that his children began to multiply on the earth, and Cain knew his wife, she conceived and bare Enoch, and he builded a city and called the name of the city after the name of his son Enoch. That is in Genesis 4:17, the beginning of city life. Someone has said that God made the country, but man and the devil made the city. And today we are finding that the city is the hotbed of lawlessness. It's today the sin center. It's the place where godlessness begins. Now, will you notice that these people that began this city, and God has something to say not only at the beginning, God has something to say at the end. And if you want to know how up to date the Bible is, will you listen to what God says at the end of the end of Babylon and the end of the city? I'm reading beginning Revelation 18, verse 9. And the kings of the earth who have committed fornication and lived deliciously with her shall bewail her and lament for her when they shall see the smoke of her burning, standing afar off for the fear of her torment, saying, alas, alas, that great city, Babylon, that mighty city, for in 1 hour is thy judgment come. Now listen, and the merchants of the earth shall weep and mourn over her, for no man buyeth their merchandise any more. The merchandise of gold and silver and precious stones and of pearls and fine linen and purple and silk and scarlet and all fine wood and all manner vessels of ivory and all manner vessels of most precious wood and brass and iron and marble. You think you're riding down Wilshire Boulevard looking in the windows, don't you? The end of the city, and cinnamon and odors and ointments and frankincense and wine and oil and fine flour and wheat and beasts and sheep and horses and chariots and slaves and the souls of men and the fruits of thy soul lusteth after are departed from thee, and all things which were dainty and goodly are departed from thee, and thou shalt find them no more at all. The merchants of these things which were made rich by her shall stand afar off for the fear of her torment, weeping and wailing. That is the picture of the end of the city. We have here the beginning of the city and the end of the city, and John writing in Revelation, this is the picture that we have. Now we come, if you please, to this thing that Nimrod led in. God's command had been to replenish the earth. This is what God had said to them when they left the ark. Replenish the earth. That is, move out over the face of the earth. These are the families of the sons of Noah after their generations in their nations. And by these were the nations divided in the earth after the flood. And the whole earth was of one language and of one speech. Now, this man Nimrod wanted to found a world empire with himself, of course, as the head. His ambition was to rule. And if you want to read a very fine book, it's by Hyslop, The Two Babylons. And he tells that which is largely tradition, of course, but it's good tradition, of how this ancient city of Babylon is actually the fountainhead of idolatry, and it's also the fountainhead of that which is against God. Every movement against God and every false religion goes back to this city of Babylon that Nimrod founded. Now, in order for this man to carve out a new world empire, to realize his ambition, and to make his dream come true, there were two factors and two features that were absolutely essential, because the command had been given to scatter over the earth, and men were beginning to move out as pioneers and explorers over the face of the earth. Now, he wanted to hold them together. In order to do it, there must be a center of unity. There must be a headquarters. There must be a capital. There must be a place to assemble, a place to look to. Now, that was the city of Babel He built a city, and that city was to become the capital, the very center of the kingdom that he was to found. That is the first thing that is essential, a center of unity. Then there must be a rallying point. And when I say that, I'm not now talking about that which is geographical, but that which is psychological. There must be a motive or a reason. There must be that which is a spark or an inspiration that draws men together. There must be a song. There must be a battle cry. There must be some impelling and compelling motivation to bring men together. There must be a monument. Now, back here, it was the Tower of Babel, if you please. And it was a defiance and rebellion against God. Let me read. It came to pass as they journeyed from the east that they found a plain in the land of Shinar, and they dwelt there. And they said one to another, go to, let us make brick and burn them throughly. And they had brick for stone, and slime had they for mortar. And they said, go to, let us build us a city. Now here is the rallying point. Here's the tower. Here is that inspiration which is going to hold them together. Let us build us a city and a tower whose top may reach unto heaven. And let us make us a name, lest we be scattered abroad upon the face of the whole earth. Now here is the great rallying cry of Nimrod. Let's come together. Let us make us a name for ourselves. And let's get rid of God. It was absolutely in defiance and in rebellion against him. Let us make us a name. And it was an appeal to the baser desires of man. And you see it manifests itself today. There are today certain houses. There are certain royal lines. They make us a name. And there are a lot of Christians today. They want to attach their name to something. Let us make us a name. What a rallying point that is. And it appeals to the baser part of man. And they came together around Nimrod to accomplish this unholy purpose. Now, let's look at the Tower of Babel because it's been so misunderstood. I want to see, first of all, what the Tower of Babel was not. What was the Tower of Babel not? Well, first of all, it was not a place for man to go in time of high water. I can remember as I came along in Sunday school, they gave me little cards, and it showed a tower and the water around it, men up on top of the tower. And the teacher said that they were getting up as so they wouldn't drown. May I say to you, and I want to say it kindly, that's the most asinine interpretation of the Tower of Babel that is imaginable. That's just not the reason it was built. May I say to you, that tower revealed the arrogant, the defiant, and rebellious attitude of man against God. God said, replenish the earth, and man said, nothing doing. We're through with you. You sent a flood. You destroyed us. And we have nothing to do with you anymore. And so they said, we'll build a tower that'll be our rallying place against you. That was the Tower of Babel. The second thing is, it was not just a symbol either. It was not non-religious. Today, there have been a great many excavations made in the Tigris-Euphrates Valley. And all up and down that valley, they found what is called a ziggurat. A ziggurat is a great mass of brick, generally solid. It's made sometimes square, most of the times it's round. And the way that it's built, there's a runway on the outside, like a corkscrew. And you begin at the bottom and you wind up on top, and on top there is an altar. It's known today that in some of those, human sacrifice was offered. It is certain today that they worship the sun up there. Quite interesting that in that land later on, there arose a religion that's known as Zoroastrianism, modern Parseism. And several years ago, I made this statement. It was startling for some folk. If I were not a Christian, I would not go into any of the cults. Frankly, they don't make sense. But Zoroastrianism does. I would become a worshiper of Zoroastrianism if I were not a Christian and wanted a religion. It's the most enlightened one of all. You see, they've just moved one stage away from God. And they made an altar up there, and they worshiped the sun. Why? The worship was a worship of light because it was very easy for them to reason. The sun never sent a storm, at least they didn't think so. And God did, and we won't have anything to do with him. The clouds and the storms destroyed our ancestors, and now we'll build a tower and we'll worship the sun that will never send a flood upon us. And they began there to worship and serve the creature more than the creator, and they began to worship these heavenly bodies. And that's where they began to go off. For Babylon is the fountainhead of all idolatry. And we find that that was the thing that the Tower of Babel therefore was not. It was not a non-religious symbol. And it was not just a place to keep your feet out of the water. It was actually a rallying place against God. And it was a religion that's being formed now that is idolatry against the living and the true God. Now, what is going to be the reaction of God to this? Well, we're given that here in verse 5, and the Lord came down to see the city and the tower which the children of man builded. And the Lord said, behold, the people is one. They have all one language, and this they begin to do, and now nothing will be restrained from them which they've imagined to do. Now, the reaction of God is that he must stop this, and he must absolutely break up this effort, because he very frankly says that it means that man will turn 100% against him, and that it means that he will eventually have to exterminate the human race. Therefore, God moves in a judgment. He finds now and demonstrates now that man is the same kind of a man that came out of the Garden of Eden. The same kind of a man that he was before the flood, that he's totally depraved. He has a fallen nature. And now God is able to put before us the reason that he must present to man a redeemer, that he must now provide a redemption. In Cain and Abel, you see man going off there, and it's the mind, the pride of man. The pride of man as he comes bringing the fruit of the ground, his own works, and he dares offer them to God because he thinks he's good enough. That's the sin of the mind, a mind totally depraved, not realizing that he's far short of the glory of God. Then at the time of the flood, you see the demonstration and the sin of the flesh. As it's demonstrated, that which is physical. They were giving themselves over to that every thought and imagination, and it led to those actions that were actions of the flesh. And man physically, therefore, is totally depraved. Then at the Tower of Babel, you see that the will of man is depraved, that volitional part of man, that it's impossible. Paul found out even after he was converted. He says, the will is present with me in my new nature now, but how to perform it I find not. And so man is totally in rebellion against God. Now, God cannot ignore this rebellion. If he does, he'll lose the entire human race. And so God put up a protective barrier. He threw up a wall, if you please. Well, you notice it. He says now, go to, let us go down, and there confound their language, that they may not understand one another's speech. So the Lord scattered them abroad from thence upon the face of all the earth, and they left off to build the city. Now, God puts up a language barrier. It was a border that he put up that's stronger than a national border or any ocean today. And it's that language barrier today where one man cannot communicate with another. The question arises, did this take place gradually? And personally, I think it did. I do not think it was presto all of a sudden. Man began to speak in a different tongue. I think it was something that took place over a period of time. And finally, they gave up in despair. One man says, I can't understand what the foreman wants me to do. He says certain things to me, and I'm just not able to fulfill him because I'm not quite clear what he's saying to me. And you find that that was the thing that eventually caused them to leave off and then to begin to scatter over the earth and do that which God had commanded them to do. Now, the miracle that took place, and it was a miracle, was it a miracle here actually of tongues or of the ears? I want you to notice what he says here. Go to, let us go down, and there confound their language, that they may not understand one another's speech. Was it in the hearing or in the speaking that the miracle was performed? In other words, were they speaking in tongues, or was it the hearing of the ears movement? I do not know. I do know this, that you have here the record of the way that languages did eventually begin. And you'll find that there is a kinship in all the languages of the world today, which has made possible translation. Now, today we have a modern city of Babel, and we have today a Tower of Babel. For man today in pride is building his Tower of Babel. He's trying to reach into heaven, and he's doing it without God. And I'm not sure but what God is coming down again in judgment upon man. I'm not sure but what he's looking over this modern Tower of Babel. I'm not sure but what he's already judging us with a United Nations that has left God out. It's supposed to bring peace in the world, and there's never been a moment since World War II that we haven't had boys dying somewhere in the world. What irony. Isn't it time that America wakes up and realizes we do need God on the scene today? I know this is unpopular because there are so many Christians today that like the new Tower of Babel so much better than the old one because it has more glamour, it is up to date, and it is so modern. Now, will you notice, therefore is the name of it called Babel, because the Lord did there confound the language of all the earth, and from thence did the Lord scatter them abroad upon the face of all the earth. Now he scattered man over the earth for his own good. And it revealed to man, as today he needs to recognize, that man is helpless and he's hopeless today in the clutches of sin. I want to turn to the fourth chapter of Ephesians and let Paul say something here. Will you listen to this in the fourth chapter, verse 17, concerning man as he is? So this I say and solemnly testify in the name of the Lord, that you must no longer live as the heathen or the Gentiles do, in the perverseness, in the folly and vanity and emptiness of their souls and the futility of their minds. Their moral understanding is darkened, and their reasoning is beclouded. They're alienated from the life of God with no share in it, because of the ignorance, the want of knowledge and perception, the willful blindness that is deep-seated in them due to their hardness of heart, to the insensitiveness of their moral nature. In their spiritual apathy, they have become callous and past feeling and reckless and have abandoned themselves to unbridled sensuality, eager and greedy to indulge in every form of impurity. May I say, that's Paul's picture of man as man is today with his modern Tower of Babel. Now at the Tower of Babel, God leaves the nations for a time. It's beginning at this place that God no longer deals with the nations as such. And you can at this time pinpoint the very time and place where God now moves out and calls a man. And he took that man, and that man was Abraham. And now the Bible marches directly to the cross and to an empty tomb. And the Bible as we have it today ends at the cross and the tomb. But God today is writing the acts of the Holy Spirit in heaven. It began on the day of Pentecost. And the day of Pentecost is God's answer to the Tower of Babel. And God is saying on the day of Pentecost, God is saying, I have now come back to the nations. I scattered them for their own good. Now I have a Redeemer to offer to them, and I'll speak to them in their own language. And when the day of Pentecost was fully come, they were all with one accord in one place. And suddenly there came a sound from heaven. It wasn't a wind. It was as of a rushing mighty wind. It filled all the house where they were sitting. There appeared unto them cloven tongues like as a fire. It wasn't fire. And it sat upon each of them. God is speaking through the eye gate and the ear gate on the day of Pentecost. And they were all filled with the Holy Ghost and began to speak with other tongues. There wasn't an unknown tongue in the crowd there that day, as the Spirit gave them utterance. And there were dwelling at Jerusalem Jews, devout men, out of every nation under heaven. Because you see, on the day of Pentecost was one of the three feast days that Jews came from all over the Roman Empire to Jerusalem to worship. And they were there from everywhere. And many of those Jews could not understand their own speech. As many of them going back today to that land, they have to learn it because it is not their mother tongue out of that land. And so these that went back in that day could not understand the Hebrew. Now will you notice, and now when this was noised abroad, the multitude came together. They were confounded because that every man heard them speak in his own language. They were all amazed and marveled, saying one to another, behold, are not all these which speak Galileans? And how hear we every man in our own tongue wherein we were born? So that on the day of Pentecost, God is using this, if you please, to say, I have come back for you. He's saying to the Gentiles and to the nations of the world, I'm speaking again to you. I now have a salvation to offer you. The gospel is for all mankind. That was the reason for the talking in tongues. That mission has been accomplished. It's no longer necessary. When it breaks out today, it's a manifestation of the flesh, not of the Spirit. I said that at the beginning of the movement here, and it would die down. It's died down. It always will, because it's not of the Spirit today. But in that day, they heard them speaking in their own tongues. And the most important thing was that there at the day of Pentecost, they were speaking in all the tongues, to let God letting you know and let me know that the gospel is for you and the gospel is for me today. He's saying, I've come back for you. I love you. And this is the only way I can get you. That's what God is saying. And that's what he actually said at the Tower of Babel. I have to do this for the sake of the generations that are yet coming upon the earth. Now, today, why don't men come to Christ? Why don't men accept the gospel? I go back again, and then I'm through. Pride today, like Cain. That may be the reason that some of you have not come to Christ. You want to come your own way. You do not want to acknowledge, as Abel did, that you're a sinner and that you do need a Savior. You believe that you can perform works. You can do something. You can be a do-gooder. And that somehow or another, that'll make you acceptable to God. God has already given. That is a tremendous lesson, that this man, filled with pride, Cain, could not be accepted to God. Only the man who brought the little lamb that pointed to Christ was accepted. Then yonder at the flood, God demonstrated that the flesh can keep you from coming to him, and the flesh will keep some of you today from coming to Christ. Given over to the sins of the flesh, blind to the need of the person of Christ, deaf to his claims, invitation. How many men this morning and women that are sleeping off today? A big bender they were on last night, incapable this morning of hearing the voice of the Son of God calling them to salvation. And then the will of man will keep you away. I think that's the greatest sin of the hour. Your own little Tower of Babel. Do you have one? Rebellion against God. Setting your will over against the will of God. Well, you can even have your little clique, and that's your little Tower of Babel. You can have your little group, and that's your Tower of Babel. Oh, how many today have their little Tower of Babel? Rebellion that's in the human heart. Rebellion against God. Rebellion against his word. And you find it even among so-called believers. That little Tower of Babel today, rebellion against God. The little boy had been bad at night, and his mama made him sit in the corner. And she heard a disturbance in the next room in the corner. She said, Willie, are you sitting down? He says, yes, ma'am. I'm sitting down, but I'm standing up on the inside of me. Oh, how many people today are standing up on the inside of them? Rebellion against God. Oh, this morning, to break down your rebellion, to say no longer, I'll rebel against God. Listen to the Savior. He said it in his day. It's pertinent today. Ye will not come to me that ye might have life. I receive not honor from men, but I know you, that ye have not the love of God in you. I'm come in my Father's name, and ye receive me not. If another shall come in his own name, him ye will receive. And he's coming. Antichrist is coming someday. Germany turned its back on Luther's Bible. Germany turned its back on Jesus Christ. And then one day, Germany found that they were bowing before a Hitler, and their tongue was black from licking his shoes. They wouldn't have Jesus Christ. Ye'll not come to me that ye might have life. I'm come in my Father's name, and ye receive me not. If another shall come in his name, him ye shall receive. Listen to him again. Then said Jesus unto the 12, will ye also go away? Then Simon Peter answered, and thank God for Simon Peter, Lord, to whom shall we go? Thou hast the words of eternal life, and we believe and are sure that thou art the Christ, the Son of the living God. This morning, what's keeping you from Christ? He says you won't come to me. But if you will come to me, him that cometh to me, I will in no wise cast out. Is it another year for you when you have to say, as Jeremiah said in 8:20, the harvest is past, the summer is ended, and we are not saved. The harvest is almost over. Almost over. I personally do not believe many more years that a man will stand in this pulpit and be able to ask you to turn to Christ. I don't think so. The harvest is over. The summer is ended. And we are not saved. But this morning, it's not too late. What's keeping you from Christ today? Right where you're sitting this morning, you can turn to him. You can accept him. Something's keeping you from it. It'll come in one of three categories. Your mind, pride today, because when you come to him, you have to come as a beggar and receive as a gift his salvation. The sins of the flesh can keep you from him, or a will today. You may be rallying around some little tower of Babel, worshiping some man, some group. And my friend, if you are, your tongue is black this morning, licking shoe leather. When you bow to him, you don't have to bow to man. Oh, this morning, to break down that rebellion and to turn to him. He's a savior today.
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1: It's time once again for another look into God's infallible book as we welcome you to another broadcast of The Riches of Grace. 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That's why we call this program The Riches of Grace. We're happy you've tuned our way today and trust that our time together will prove a real blessing as we continue with a series of studies designed to help you understand and enjoy the Bible. My name is Alex Kurz, and it's my privilege to invite you to join us as Richard Jordan, president of Grace School of the Bible, brings us another message from the Word of God.
2: Thank you, Alex, and we're certainly glad, my friend, that you've joined us today for another time of studying God's Word. We trust that as we look again into God's Word together, that our study will be a help and a blessing to you. If you've joined us, by the way, for the very first time today, can I say to you that we meet each week right here at this time on this place on the radio dial? Maybe you should mark the time and the place on the dial and join us each week. Make it a habit of being with us week after week as we study together right here. You know, there's nothing more exciting in all of life than to have God's Word working effectually in you that believe. In order to do that, you have to understand the Word of God. You have to be able to grasp it and comprehend it with your thinking in order to make it a part of yourself. And our purpose here is just simply to help you understand and enjoy the Word of God so that it then can go to work in you. Paul says in 1 Corinthians 12, verse number 1, now concerning spiritual gifts, brethren, I would not that you should be ignorant. We're going to conclude our look at that verse today. We started last week. We've been looking now at a series of places where the Apostle Paul says, I would not have you to be ignorant, brethren. And that title, Ignorant Brethren, you have to take the comma out of it and make a title out of it. That could easily be the title of the world's largest denomination,

I don't want you to be ignorant of. And there's six special areas where he uses that expression to point out these special areas that he wants you to be understanding in and not to be ignorant of, because these are areas that the adversary especially focuses on, having found it to be very profitable to confuse believers about these six areas of understanding, so that your Christian life doesn't work effectively the way God designed it to operate. And I suppose that there's very few places where the issue of spiritual gifts is concerned, like the issue of spiritual gifts, where there's such confusion and turmoil. Just as it was at Corinth, when he says, "I would not have you to be ignorant concerning spiritual gifts, brethren, for you," he immediately talks about how they once were. You know that you were Gentiles carried away under these dumb idols, even as you were led. They once had been deceived by spiritual phenomena in false religion. Now, as believers, they were being deceived by what they thought was legitimate spiritual phenomena. And Paul goes through chapter 12, 13, and 14 and gives the Corinthians some objective evidence, some sound doctrine to guide them and to safeguard them in the area of spiritual gifts. You see, friend, in the area of spiritual things, you have to be concerned not just about the Holy Spirit's power, but also about the adversary's power. And Paul lays down some sound doctrine. Chapter 12, he demonstrates how these spiritual gifts are given by one Spirit, the Holy Spirit. Everybody's got the different gift, but they all got it from one Spirit who produces unity, uses those gifts to produce unity. Chapter 13, he rebukes the Corinthians for their abuse of the spiritual gifts. And then in chapter 14, where we're going to look today, he provides a procedure whereby they are able to identify the true working of God in the spiritual gifts and the counterfeit working of the adversary and the religious system. Chapter 14, verse 1, "Follow after charity and demand and desire spiritual gifts, but rather that you may prophesy. For he that speaketh in an unknown tongue speaketh not unto men, but unto God." Now, he's going to deal in 1 Corinthians 14 with two gifts. One, the gift of prophecy. And he says in verse 5, "I would that you all spake with tongues, but rather that you prophesied, for greater is he that prophesieth than he that speaketh with tongues, except he may interpret, that the church may receive edifying." Verse 12, he says, "Even so ye, for as much as ye are zealous of spiritual gifts, seek that you may excel to the edifying of the church." Everything you read here is very clear that Paul is interested in the edification, the spiritual edification of the believers as a whole, the church. And that's why he focuses on the gift of prophecy, because verse 3, "He that prophesieth speaketh unto men to edification, exhortation, and comfort." But the Corinthians were enamored with the gift of tongues. And so Paul is going to, in chapter 14, deal with the issue of the gift of tongues. And you notice immediately what he says in verse 2 here, "He that speaketh in an unknown tongue speaketh not unto men, but unto God. For no man understandeth him, howbeit in the Spirit he speaketh mysteries." Now, that is not a compliment, by the way. That's not good. That's a rebuke. Verse 4, he says, "He that speaketh in an unknown tongue edifieth himself, but he that prophesieth edifieth the church." That isn't a compliment. The guy speaking in an unknown tongue edifying himself, that's not good. That's bad. Speaking in an unknown tongue and just speaking to God and not able to speak to anybody else for their edification is not good. That's bad. How do you know? Chapter 12, verse 7. "The manifestation of the Spirit, one of which is speaking in tongues, is given to every man to profit," what? Not personally, not individually, but with all. It's for everybody's profit. 1 Peter 4:10. Peter says, if you've been given a gift, then minister it to the for everybody, to everybody. Nobody received, that's the whole point in chapter 12 of the doctrine there. Everybody received a gift. Each individual that received a gift received it not for their individual use,
but for the greater good of the whole.

whole group. Now, what was happening at Corinth is that some folks were on an ego trip. They were edifying themselves. They were using a gift that was meant for the whole group's edification. They were using it for their own self-aggrandizement. They were using it in a selfish manner to build themselves up. They were on an ego trip. They enjoyed exercising the spectacular, showy gift in front of all their friends. But the purpose of God was for the saints to get together for the edifying of the whole body, not self-gratification or personal experience seeking. God never gave a gift for that, and people that were using it for that demonstrated that they weren't using it, that it wasn't God working through them. It was their own religious fervor. It was their flesh doing it. Especially is that true here with regard to speaking in tongues. And the tongue talking had literally become a standard. It had become the measure of the validity of their Christian experience, their spiritual life. That's why it says in chapter 14, verse 37, if any man think himself to be a prophet or spiritual. You see, they had used this gift of tongues especially as the validating criteria to be a spokesman for God and to be truly spiritual. Now, that's a very contemporary issue, is it not? Well, 1 Corinthians 14, Paul gives a series of objective standards and tests where you can know whether the gift that you're seeking and the gift that you're looking at, maybe you're operating, maybe you're seeing operated around you, whether it's from God or not. In 1 Corinthians 14, in essence, what Paul says is, when God does it, this is the way it works. If it doesn't work this way, then it isn't God doing it. Now, when he gets down to begin giving you the test, and the tests start in verse 21 and go down through about verse 35, he says this in verse 20, brethren, be not children in understanding. Howbeit in malice be children, but in understanding be men. Now he's back to chapter 12, verse 1. Now concerning spiritual gifts, I would not have you to be ignorant. Verse 3, I give you to understand. Paul wants you to understand some things. And the test for speaking in tongues, as any of the other gifts, but the tongue speaking is what he deals with here, is this issue of understanding. And he says, concerning malice, well, then be children. Don't get involved in that. You see, Paul understood this was a touchy topic. He understood that when people get involved, especially in speaking in tongues, that they feel that they're directly in touch with the supernatural. I mean, here's something that you can experience, something that you can, that's tangible, that you can feel. It's not dry and academic and cold and lifeless, but it feels right. It feels real. You can feel the warmth and the excitement and the love. And Paul says, I know that you get all caught up in that feeling part of it. And he knew that because of that, there was a powerful intimidation factor at work against people who didn't want to be ignorant but wanted to stand on a sound understanding and operate simply on the basis of the doctrine rather than their experience as the criteria for what God's doing. You see, to be ignorant about these things is not simply unscriptural, it's dangerously wrong for your spiritual health. You need to be able to understand what and how to know whether it's God at work or whether it's a counterfeit. Now, the standards, there are 7 tests that he gives here for identifying whether speaking in tongues is has God as its source, if it's what God's doing, or if it's not. And in essence, what Paul says, when God does it, here's the way it works. And he gives 7 rules. Number 1, verse 21, in the law it is written, with men of other tongues and other lips will I speak unto this people, yet for all that they will not hear me, saith the Lord. Wherefore tongues are for a sign,
Number one, tongues are for the benefit of the nation Israel. When he says, with men of other tongues and other lips will I speak unto this people, who is that? Well, go back and read. That's a quotation from Isaiah chapter 28, verse 11 and 12. Go back and read it. It's a reference to the nation Israel. Verse 22, wherefore tongues are for a sign. 1 Corinthians 1:21 has already told us. The Jews require a sign. You see, the sign gift program is a part of the national heritage of the nation Israel. When God first formed the nation Israel, Moses brought him out of Egypt. Moses protested God's commissioning him to do so. God gave Moses two signs, serpent handling and healing. And he said, these two signs will cause them to believe. That's why the Bard of Israel identifies the sign gifts as Psalm 74, verse 9, our signs. They're the birthright of the nation Israel. Tongues specifically belong to that favored nation. Rule number one, tongues in the Bible are for the benefit of the nation Israel. Everywhere you see them, that's what they'll be for in the Bible. They're our signs, Israel says. Number two, they're for the purpose of convincing unbelieving Jews, not for convincing believers, and especially not Gentile believers. Verse 22, wherefore tongues are for a sign, not to them that believe, but to them that believe not. But prophesying serveth them that believe not, serveth not them that believe not, but them which believe. You see, tongues were for a testimony to unbelieving Jews. Because of their heritage, the Jews required a sign. 1 Corinthians 1:22 says, they simply wouldn't believe without it. That's what Jesus said when he told the nobleman, John 4:48, except ye see signs and wonders, ye will not believe. What did Israel see? They saw their signs operating out there among the Gentiles. What did that tell them? That said to them that God is going to speak to all those nations out there in all those languages without you. It's a sign of God's judgment on Israel, that through the fall of Israel, salvation goes to the Gentiles. Tongues are for a sign to the nation Israel. Now, rule number one, tongues are for the benefit of Israel, of the nation Israel. Number two, they're for the purpose of convincing unbelieving Israel. Number three, they're to be used for the edifying of the church at large, not the individual. Verse 26, 1 Corinthians 14:26. How is it then, brethren, when you come together, every one of you hath a psalm, hath a doctrine, hath a tongue, hath a revelation, hath an interpretation. Let all things be done unto edifying. Verse number 12. Even so ye, for as much as ye are zealous of spiritual gifts, seek that you may excel to the edifying of the church. You see, that's why it's a problem back in verse 4 when the guy speaks in an unknown tongue, edifies himself. That's not good. That's bad. There's no private, personal edification designed by God. When God's operating the speaking in tongues, it isn't a private, personal edification. It's the edification of the group. Therefore, there's no so-called private prayer language, no heavenly language that you get that's just between you and God so you can talk to God. God doesn't need that for you to talk with him. Tongues are not for God's benefit. They're not for your benefits individually. They're for the group's benefit. There's no such thing as a private prayer language. That's a theological gimmick developed by people who see a verse, don't know what to do with it, develop a gimmick to try to get around what this passage is saying. Now, in Isaiah chapter 8, verse 18, by the way, Isaiah warns the nation Israel, when they shall say unto you, seek unto them that have familiar spirits and unto wizards. Now, who's that? Well, that's the false religion. That's the occult. That's the religion out there that God didn't have anything to do with. That's the satanic policy of evil in religion. And these familiar spirits and these wizards do what? That peep and mutter. You see, in paganism is filled. Every religion in the world has its tongue-talking exercises. All you got to do is look up the Encyclopedia Britannica, and you can see that.
I mean, you have to just have your head in the sand not to understand that. And Paul says, no, that isn't what's going on. When God's doing it, it isn't that. When God's doing it, it's for the good of everybody. Rule number 4, verse 27. If any man speak in an unknown tongue, let it be by 2, or at the most, by 3. In other words, rule number 4, no more than 3 people are to speak in tongues in any one meeting. And that, verse 27, by course. Rule number 5, each of those 3 that do speak in tongues are to wait their turn and do it in order, so there won't be any confusion. Verse 33, God's not the author of confusion. Verse 40, let all things be done decently and in order. You see, order is to be maintained. Why? In order that edification can be had by everybody. Everybody knows what's going on. No confusion, no loss of control, no being carried away under these dumb idols, even as you're led. You see, when you lose control and you're carried away in this stuff, it isn't God doing it. When God does it, the speaker's always in control. Verse 28, rule number 6. If there be no interpreter, let him keep silence in the church. You see that? One person is to interpret. That is, they're to translate, or you're not to do it. And then verse number 27 again, rule number 7, if any man speak in an unknown tongue. Only men are to speak in tongues. No women. You say, now wait a minute, Jordan. Now you're really blaspheming. Now you're a male chauvinist. No, I'm just reading the verse. Verse 34, let the women keep silence in the churches, for it is not permitted unto them to speak. Now you know Paul's not prohibiting the ladies from talking or holding a conversation during the meetings. No. The context of 1 Corinthians 14:34 is speaking in tongues. It is not permitted unto them to speak in tongues. All right? That's the rules. If a person is speaking by the Spirit of God, well, you could expect them to do no less than follow the guidelines set down by the Spirit of God, right? All right, here they are. 2 men, maybe 3 at the most, get up by course, that is in order, to speak. They're followed by an interpreter, somebody who translates what they said. No women speakers, no talking at the same time, no speaking by more than 3, no absence of a translator, and all of it done as a witness to unbelieving Jews. Now, let me ask you something. Would those rules put you out of business? Would they put out of business what you see going on around you? If that's what you're doing, if you're doing what that passage says, if in your meetings there are no more than 3 men doing it, you know, there's no women doing it, no women speaking, there's nobody talking at the same time, there's no speaking by more than 3, there's no, as always, a translator, and it's being done as a witness to unbelieving Israel. Well, if that's what you're doing, then I'd say, forbid not to speak in tongues, get on with it. Anything else, though, anything else, not 30% agreement, not most of it, but anything else, then you just need to be honest enough to acknowledge that it's not the God of the Bible that's working in your midst. Now, friend, you're free to do whatever you want to do, except to say it's something that it isn't. God has said, this is the way you know when I'm doing it. Now, the truth of the matter is that God is not operating the spiritual gift program today. You say, well, why do you say that, Brother Rick? 1 Corinthians chapter 12, verse number 8. I'm sorry, chapter 13, verse number 8 is very clear. 1 Corinthians 13:8. Look at the passage. You need to get this. 1 Corinthians 13, verse 8, one of the greatest snow jobs that's ever been produced on the body of Christ is to tell you that 1 Corinthians 13 is the great love chapter, when it's not. 1 Corinthians 13 is a rebuke to the Corinthians for their misuse of spiritual gifts. And 1 Corinthians 13, verse 8 tells them that the fundamental problem that in their misuse
is they put all their eggs in this basket that's going to go away. The one basic thing they got to understand about spiritual gifts is the spiritual gift program is going to pass away. 1 Corinthians 13:8, charity never faileth. But whether there be prophecies, they shall fail. Whether there be tongues, and that's the gift of prophecy, the gift of tongues, they shall cease. Whether there be knowledge, the gift of knowledge, it shall vanish away. In other words, there's going to come a time when the gifts, when the spiritual gifts no longer operate. They're going to no longer be a part of God's program. They would no longer be dispensationally correct. Now, when was that going to happen? Verse 9. For we know in part, and we prophesy in part. When that which is perfect is come, then that which is in part shall be done away. The spiritual gifts are going to cease when that which is perfect is come. Can't be any clearer than that. Now, I know somebody says, well, that's when Jesus comes, second coming. But that doesn't make any sense. The second coming of Christ isn't in the context here at all. Beside that, do you refer to the Lord as that which? No, he's a person, not a thing. And beyond that, the word perfect has to do with maturity, being brought to full completion. Where in the world did you ever get the idea in the Bible that you're given to think that you should wait until Christ returns to grow up? That's something we're to do right now, friend. Now, the identity of that which is perfect isn't difficult to ascertain from the verses if you just read them. He says, we know in part. What then is in part? Knowledge, that's right. What does away with partial knowledge? Complete knowledge, that's right. You knew that. The perfecter, the completer, must be the same substance as the thing being completed. There's no other way. That which is perfect has to do with the completion of the message committed to the Apostle Paul. It has to do with the completion of the written word of God, the written revelation of God. And when God's word is completed, then there's no need for extra biblical revelations. And that's exactly what's done with tongues. When tongues were in order, they were used to communicate revelation from God. Today, that revelation is complete. God has finished his word, and there's no need. God has replaced the spiritual gift program with something far better, with the written word of God, which is able to make the man of God perfect, truly furnished unto all good works. Friend, you don't need the spiritual gifts. What you need is a clear understanding of the written word of God, rightly divided, so your faith can rest in an intelligent understanding of God's word. Be not children in understanding. Put away childish things. In understanding, be men, be adults. Let me offer you a free Bible study tape before we go off the air today. It's entitled, Things Tongue Talkers Don't Talk About. Now, this is a detailed study of 1 Corinthians 14. And the standards, the tests that Paul's given, these objective tests to authenticate spiritual gifts as to whether they're from God or are they an imitation and a counterfeit. So your faith can rest on God's word to you. To receive your free copy, simply call me here at our toll-free number, 888-535-2300. That's 888-535-2300. Or, of course, you can write me here at the Riches of Grace, Box 97, Bloomingdale, Illinois, 60108. That's the Riches of Grace, Box 97, Bloomingdale, Illinois, 60108. My friend, we also want you to know about Grace School of the Bible, because we have a rather uniquely designed 3-year Bible Institute program available on an extension basis. Our school is unique in several ways. First, we follow the Pauline design for the edification of the believer in our curriculum. Rather than patterning our curriculum after the standard systematic theologies that are used by most Bible institutes and Bible schools and seminaries, we followed a clearly designed outline and pattern for edification that's found in Paul's epistles. And what that does is it allows students to grow to maturity the Pauline way and to quickly be prepared for the ministry that the Lord has for them. Another uniqueness of Grace School of the Bible is that it's offered on an extension basis through the use of a video.
In other words, we send the school to you rather than requiring you to come to us. And what that does is allows you to enjoy the regular sound Bible teaching and edification in the comfort and convenience of your own home, and to fit it into your own scheduling demands and the ministry that perhaps you already have where you are. If you are, or you have ever desired to be, a serious student of God's Word, why not call us today for a free catalog? That number again is 888-535-2300. And let me also say thanks to those who are helping us to keep this program on this station. 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Our number again is 888-535-2300. 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And, friend, if you're still not sure of salvation, that your sins are forgiven, and that you have eternal life as a present possession, be sure to let us know, and we'll be happy to send you some gospel literature that'll make the way plain. That number, again, is 888-535-2300. Thanks for joining us today, and until we meet again this same time and place next week, Maranatha.

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2: The following recording is brought to you by the teaching and preaching ministry of Pastor Jamie Ferguson in Chincapin Grove Baptist Church, located in Bluff City, Tennessee. God's voice in the mountains. We hope that you are edified, encouraged, and enlightened by the teaching and preaching of God's Word. 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
3: Proverbs chapter 3, let's look at verse 5 and 6 together. If you found your place and you're able, would you please stand one more time with your copy of the Scriptures open, and we will honor and reverence the reading of God's holy and inerrant, infallible, inspired Word together. The Bible teaches us here in chapter 3 of the book of Proverbs, verse 5 and 6, to trust in the Lord with all thine heart, and lean not unto thine own understanding, and all thy ways acknowledge him, and he shall direct thy paths. Father, thank you for the word of God. Thank you for the privilege and honor to share the truths of this great text that has been so precious to me in my life down through the many, many years. And Lord, whatever time you give us yet, we're going to trust and lean and depend. And I pray that you'd help me to communicate these truths, especially to these graduates today, but to all the congregation of God. And as you speak to our hearts, would you give us faith to respond and obey according to your word and your will? And Lord, whatever you accomplish today, we're going to give you the praise, the glory, and the honor. Because we desire to give you the praise because you alone are worthy. And we ask it in Jesus' strong name. And all God's people said, amen. You may be seated again. Very simple title, young people, graduates. It's simply just trusting God for your paths. There are many paths in life that you will be taking. Some of y'all think you've got your major already figured out, but if you're like me and many others, it's going to have many more branches and many more trips to the administrative office until you figured that thing out. But that's all right. You're still young, got a lot of time, and your parents have plenty of money in the bank. Hallelujah. But let me just start by saying congratulations, graduates. You have completed a great milestone in your life. You're now better prepared and more equipped to take the next step of your journey, whatever that may be, whether you enter into the workforce, whether you join the ranks of our armed services and military, or you advance in your career that you've already started, or you take the next step to further your education, you are now ready. And again, congratulations to completing your goals, to making the grades. That's not always easy. For some, it's easier than others. You endured sacrifice, and you have exhausted your parents' bank account. Well done. Well done. But all joking aside, my assignment this morning is extremely clear. As proud as we are of each of you graduates, and as important as your education is, we come to offer you some wisdom that used to be found in the halls of higher learning, but it's been removed. It's no longer there. It should be there, but it's not. It's found now only in the Word of God, and it's essential for doing life. And Solomon offers to his son, whom he loves dearly, and to us some of God's sage wisdom for life's journey. So this is not just about graduation. This is about life, period. But I can't think of anything more fitting and more appropriate to our graduates getting ready to step out into the brave new world that they're getting ready to face. And so very quickly, this is going to go quick. And I appreciate, look at all these taking notes. We could learn something from our students. Here they go. They're going to need it in the days to come. The first thing we find in verses 5 and 6, that we are exhorted by the Lord to put our trust in him. So we are to trust in the Lord. Let me read this to you again, verse 5 and 6. Trust in the Lord with all thine heart, and lean not in thy own understanding, and in all thy ways acknowledge him, and he shall direct thy paths. So our instruction is that we are to pledge our allegiance to God. Now, I don't want to make people mad here, and I'm probably going to do that, but hear me out through the rest of it, and you'll understand where I'm coming from. Again, this is not wisdom that you'll find in the halls of education or even the halls of higher learning or any other institution that desires to either educate you or brainwash you. There's many of them out there. But this is from the Word of God, and we are instructed to pledge our allegiance to the Lord. Our allegiance as a Christian is not to a college. You have that great school spirit, and I'm all about that. Always be a proud alumni, but our greatest allegiance is not to a college. And here's where I'm going to make people mad. It's not even to a creed, nor even to a country. But our allegiance is our heart, and we're instructed to place our hope, our heart, our trust, as Jamie said, our all in Him. In Him. Again, our heart is our allegiance, and God wants all of that. And I was a little disturbed by listening to the Scottish preacher putting this sermon together. I really respect him, but I was disturbed what he said. Alistair Begg, he lived in Cleveland, Ohio, and pastored there. He was an old Scottish preacher who has retired, but he made this statement concerning this verse. He said, "You better tell the young people of today who He is, because this text says that we are to put our allegiance, our hope, our trust in Him." And he said, "This culture don't even know who Him is." That's what he said. I was disturbed by that. And I understand the vast majority of the world would be clueless when it came to God and who He is, His person. But I have more confidence in my students here at Chinkapin Grove. I'm so proud of them and their love for God. And I have greater confidence than what the rest of the world has about the young generation that's coming up, especially these that are here, because you young people of Chinkapin know Him as the sovereign creator of the universe, and there's no weak-minded professor that's ever going to change you. And you're going to be faced with it right over here and right over here and right down the road. You're going to have professors that try to undermine everything that you believe and who you are. They purpose their syllabus to shut you up. But I have greater confidence in that. You know God as the sovereign creator of the universe. You know Him as the one who created the worlds and all that therein is by the spoken word, the power of the spoken word. You know Him as the one who stooped in the garden and formed and fashioned Adam's clay and breathed into his nostrils the breath of life. And He became a living soul. So don't you listen to that professor that said you were just a clump of cells that didn't really have any personality. And simply because your parents chose not to abort you, and well, you're here. And by the way, you came from just a amoeba, a one-cell organism that somehow, I'm going to skip past the mumbo-jumbo of evolution, and grew a tail and swung through the trees and finally decided to put on a suit and go to Harvard and get a PhD. Stupid. Ridiculous. And our tax dollars are funding such garbage, and we're sending our children to that. You said, well, should we not? I'm telling you what we should do. This is modern day Babylon. We don't isolate our children. We insulate our children, and we send them out into this wicked, vile world to be life changers and to be soul savers. We are to send them forth with the gospel of Jesus Christ to make a difference and be a light in a dark, dark world. You can do that. I have greater confidence in this generation of young people. I really, really do. And so I'm thankful that you know Him as the one that is seated on the highest throne on the universe. He's seated in glory, and He holds the worlds within His hand. You know Him as Almighty God, and the Bible is instructing us to put our trust in Him and in Him alone. And so we're good at singing the songs of trust. We're good at shouting through inspirational messages and talks that encourage us to trust God. And we say that we trust Him, but do you really? I mean, where the greater the debt is, the greater the allegiance. Now, when I made people mad earlier, I'm going to go back and rectify myself here. And I realize that we stand and we say a pledge to a country, and there's nothing wrong with pledging allegiance to the country. Why? Because the country is great. You could be living in a third world country, digging in a dumpster looking for your next meal. You could be living under the regime of some communist dictator that you don't know if you're going to live or die. I get it. I thank God that I'm American, and I got great patriotism. And if you don't, we will take up a collection and send you to Iran today. And I don't apologize for that. And I understand there are those who make an allegiance to the school that brought them an education. Thank God I know how to read and write. And I had the ability to study and to learn and to apply God-given wisdom. So I thank God for all of my teachers, and I'm proud to be a Cyclone. Once a cyclone, always a cyclone. Okay. I had some allegiance there. And to a career, thank God for the workplace. In my prayers every day, I pray for where our paychecks come from that allows us to turn the lights on, allows us to put food on the table and pay a mortgage. Really? I'm allegiant to that. But my greatest allegiance is not to a code. It's not to a country that taught maybe a discipline and respect and all of those things, which are wonderful. But my greater allegiance comes to God, because the greater the debt, the greater the allegiance. Who do you owe more to? I mean, who's done more for you? It's certainly not the educational institutions, but it's Christ who saved you and forgave you and adopted you and promised you a home in heaven and the gift of eternal life. Get this, with Him for all of eternity, Him who we love. So I owe Him everything. And if that's true for you, the Bible says, if that's true for you, the Bible says, put your trust in Him. And we're to also pledge Him our abstinence. There's some things that we need to abstain from. And it's very, very hard. But Solomon instructed his son and us not to lean on your own understanding. That's very, very hard with you now being educated. And everybody 18 years and younger, they know everything. Ask any parent. They know it all. So it's really hard not to lean into your own understanding. I mean, when you've been told over and over again, now you're equipped to do life, you're trained, you're educated to function well in our society. You're not going to be a deadbeat. You're not in the gutter. You're going to make a difference in this world because we've trained you, we've equipped you, you're smart. We're giving you a diploma because you passed and you can do well in this life. You've been told that. Many of you have already proved that and you're not even out of school yet. And I get it. And the Word of God says, don't lean in all that. Don't lean too heavy in all of you and all that your sufficiency you see yourself being able to do and all of your accomplishments. The Word of God instructs us to abstain from leaning heavy upon human wisdom. And just for fun, would you help me here? Just for fun, I don't know why those two words we ever put together, human and wisdom. Most of the time, it's more like an oxymoron. Because we as humans do not make very wise mistakes or wise decisions from time to time. We make more mistakes than we do good decisions. I'm not trying to be mean today. I'm just telling you, you need God more than you need your next breath. You need to lean heavy on His wisdom, not yours. Why? Because you'll find out real quick in life when you get out of mom and daddy's house, when you get out from under that budget, you'll find very quickly you can't. But there's a holy God in heaven who can. And so we need to realize that human wisdom is not the answer. We don't need to lean heavy on that. Thank God He created us in the image of God to think and to do and to have rational thought and ability. We praise God for that. But don't lean so heavy on that. Lean heavy on Him. Why? Because human wisdom apart from God is a very scary thing, a very dangerous thing. If you don't believe me, just look at Nazi Germany and Hitler. Look at human wisdom apart from God. Look at this hellistic communistic regime in Iran right now. Human wisdom apart from God is a very scary and can prove dangerous thing. The Bible teaches us that human wisdom apart from God is folly and foolishness, and that's why God winked at it and commanded all men everywhere who lean heavy on that kind of wisdom, repent. According to Acts 17, you remember, men of great renown, great education, they knew they needed to worship something greater than themselves, a higher power, and they needed to trust in something beyond their abilities. And in their own wisdom, they built shrines to many, many, many, many gods. And they were so polytheistic that they thought they might miss a god. And so they even had a shrine built to the unknown god. And God, in His infinite wisdom, just sent Paul, just a gospel preacher, to be able to straighten out the Epicurean and Stoic philosophers that day. And God said that all men everywhere must repent of that folly. And so He persuaded them to repent and worship Christ and Him alone. If you're wise, you'll listen to the instruction of the Word of God. And then thirdly, we're to pledge our acknowledgement. We must pledge to acknowledge God in all of our ways. That's education. That's career path. You don't want the wrong job. How many here goes into Monday every morning with, you got the wrong job because you didn't pray about it, you didn't seek God? There should have been some adults screaming about that. I appreciate Brad. He's been looking for a job, and he said, I don't want the wrong one. I want the one God's got for me. See, we live long enough to understand that you can pick the wrong choices. You can pick the wrong choice in education. You can do that in career. You can do that in many different ways, but we're to acknowledge him in all of our ways. In other words, in all of our affairs, all of our choices, all of our decisions, all of our directions, or we'll use the text, all of our paths, we are to seek God. And don't seek him at the last resort. You've already declared a major 25 times. You've been a professional student at ETSU for 10 years. Stop. Your mom and dad are on third jobs. Quit. Don't seek him as the last. Well, I might want to pray about this thing. Really? 17 jobs later, 12 different moves. Am I talking to anybody today? I mean, the older folks are to be encouragement to the younger folks because you've been there, done that, got the T-shirt. Encourage them. Tell them. Don't look at God as last resort, but the first resort. Acknowledge him in all of your ways. Why? Because God never makes a mistake. He never leads in a wrong direction. Depend upon him for everything. He is not the last resort. He is the only solution. There is no plan B. If it concerns him, it interests you. And there's nothing too great or small for God to handle. Cast all your cares upon him because he does care for you. And why would you not seek God in all your ways? It's a good word. Why? Because he's completely trustworthy. He's always dependable. These are places you can say amen because you found him as such, not just because the Bible says. This is where I'm employing the older folks because they sailed life's sea and they proved that he is trustworthy. They've proved that he's dependable. They proved that he is perfect. His wisdom is flawless. His power is unlimited and he's there. And in him there is truth and in him there is no lie whatsoever. He's absolute truth. And you've been crammed down your throat ever since you've been in elementary. This group right here, ever since you've been in elementary, you've had teachers that are lying to you and have told you that all truth is relative. That is a lie. And matter of fact, just please use the logic God give you because they tell you there is no absolutes, and that's an absolute statement in itself. So you know that's wrong. Two and two will always be four. Throw common core out the door. I learned that with many tears right around the kitchen table. Whoever come up with that is communist. They're ridiculous. Two and two is always four. It's an absolute. That's why I love math. So I love the word of God. In him is truth, and in him there is no lie. You believe the truth. You stand on the truth. You understand that. You acknowledge him in all of your ways. Why? Because he's truth. You're going to be hearing a lot of things that are not, but in him there's never a mistake, nor ever will they. You can trust him when all human logic says no. Trust God. You said, well, I don't have a lot of people that believes the way I do. Don't care. God is a majority. You don't have to go the current of the culture. You can create new culture. Culture founded in the word of God and on the absolute truth. And then I would like to tell you, you said, but that's kind of a scary thing. It is. But see, I believe in you. Mr. Alistair Begg may not have believed there in the students at Cleveland, Ohio, that they needed to be educated. But I believe in you here in Chincapin Grove Baptist Church in Blessed City, Tennessee. I believe in you. See, I believe so much that you're going to trust God when nobody else does it in the classroom. When you're hanging out at the Culp Center or wherever you may be, and there's a time to stand up for Jesus, I believe in you that you will. Why? Because you remind me so much of the heroes of the Bible. Can I remind you that Noah built an ark before it rained? Why? He knew God was trustworthy. And if God said it, that settled it. He had never seen rain, but he knew that rain was coming. That's good stuff. Y'all need another one. Some of y'all just looking at me. Y'all need a Moses. He stood at the Red Sea and declared the salvation of God before the sea was parted. Man, that's pretty good, isn't it? I've got this kind of confidence in our students. Why? Because they know him. They know his character. It is flawless. What about Joshua marching around those great walls of Jericho, shouting victory before the walls come crumbling down? God is completely trustworthy. You can acknowledge him in all of your ways, and you know him. And the most important part is he knows you if you're saved. And then finally, our incentive. Look at our incentive. And trusting the Lord, we receive good directions. I don't know anybody that need this. Solomon told his son and us, if he would put his trust in the Lord with all of his heart, lean not on his own understanding, and all of his ways acknowledge him, God would direct his paths. See, this is a contingent promise. You say, well, I don't know why I've been in the life's ditch so many times. I don't understand why I've had the wrong jobs and the wrong relationships. I don't understand why my world's been turned upside down. There's got to be a light bulb go off sometime when you realize you're making a lot of mistakes, and that's who we are. We're flawed individuals. Our thinking, our rationale is skewed because of sin. And when you end up in the ditch of life too many times, finally there's a light bulb that goes off and said, you know what? If I will, he will. It's contingent. A lot of people have been leaving God out of their plans and off their path for a long time. And some are quicker learners than others. But it's time to start now, young people. Now. It's contingent. What does it mean? If you'll trust and you'll lean and you'll seek God, he will direct your paths. It's contingent. If you will, he will. And the question's not on his end, it's your end. Because God always will. He keeps promises. He's not like the rest of us. At the best day of our life and the greatest intentions, we can break promises. We can fail God. But God never fails us. So if you will trust him, if you will seek hard after him, if you will not lean in your own understanding too heavy, but in all of your ways acknowledge him, he said, I will direct your paths. That's a great promise. It's a wonderful incentive. I'd much rather go where God lead me, where Jamie can take me. I've got a record book. I'd just soon you not read it. Don't you look at me that way. I could read yours. I'd just soon go where God wants to take me. And some of y'all not that mature yet, and some of y'all not there yet. Some of you don't understand that yet. Some have been following that longer than I've been living. And you're the ones saying amen, amen, amen, because we learn by mistake. But God never leads you to a point of disappointment. God always placed you in a good place. God knows better how to take care of you than you can take care of yourself. And so with that, it's a great promise. And so we depend on him, and he will direct our paths. Well, what do you think of that? It sure beats the alternative. It beats aimlessly wandering around in this world with no direction in life or even for eternity, lost and undone without God in this big, old, scary world. Without his direction, it's kind of like a man without a map. Boy, that's dated, wasn't it? Okay, for the rest of them that are here, that's like living life without Siri. Siri. I just said that to see who had her phone on. GPS, Navi, and no hope of reaching their intended destination. See, that's a man or woman trusting in their own abilities and flawed human wisdom to achieve eternal life in heaven with God. Can't be done. The best you can ever expect in human wisdom is several years of wilderness wandering, never reaching the promised land. That's sad. When 99.9% of your life is going to be lived in another world, make it count. Trusting the Lord, we receive godly directions. See, they're good. They're good directions because they're God's directions. And they're good because they get you where you need to be, and they're godly because they run you straight to him. Amen. Remember, he leads in paths of righteousness for your name's sake. God will never lead you in a place that will turn your face red. You follow God, you'll never be ashamed. There it is, graduates. And there it is, congregation. If we want our paths to be directed by the Lord, and I do, we must learn to trust him, lean on his word, his wisdom. We must seek after him in all the affairs of our life. And then, and only then, he promises to direct our paths. Graduates, I want to tell you something. You desperately need God's direction in your career path, in your continued education path, in your path, whatever your life would look like, whatever that is. But before all of that stuff, there is but one path that leads to eternal life. And Jesus Christ himself said, I am the way, the truth, and the life, and no man comes unto the Father except by me. See, Jesus is the way. There's not many paths that lead to heaven. There's only one. He's not only the way, but he's the path, and he's the door to heaven. And if you fail to receive Christ as your Savior, nothing else ever matters. Because all of your paths without Christ, as successful as they may be in the world standings, are failures. Are failures. And it leads to destruction and eternal damnation. I would have already been finished 2 minutes ago, but your all's looks make me keep on preaching. You've not looked at my bank account, preacher. You don't know how successful I am. Preacher, you've not seen the welfare of my family. You've not seen what I live in and what I drive. You don't know how successful I am at the corporation. I admire every bit of that. I appreciate those who work hard and are successful in our life. But if that's all you've got, you're in trouble. And in God's eyes, it's labeled as a failure. Because if you miss Christ and you miss heaven, what does it matter? What does it matter if your last name's Rockefeller and you die and split hell wide open? The greatest decision you can ever make is recognize that your path will not lead you to heaven, and make a U-turn and get on the path who's called Jesus. One of the greatest days of my life, I was in the book of Proverbs preaching about the two paths, one broad, one narrow. God dealt with one of our teenagers. Her name was Amanda many years ago. She came to an altar, talked to her. She wasn't raised in church, didn't know a lot about church, but God spoke to her that night. My wife and I took her over to our office, and I began to take the gospel of Jesus Christ. And I told several walking in there, don't bother me, don't bother me, don't let people come in here. I'm winning somebody to Jesus. And so I take the gospel, and my wife and I were standing there, and we were sharing the gospel with this young girl, Amanda. There's a knock on my door. I mean, there's times you just don't want to be disturbed, right? Would you not? Why are y'all looking at me like I'm unspiritual? This is somebody's soul hanging in the balance. She needs Jesus. She's under conviction. I got the gospel. I said, I told everybody. And I thought, well, it'll go away. And we just kept going to the gospel. So I get up a little aggravated and open the door right quick. And there's my 8-year-old daughter. Tears start rolling down her face. She said, Daddy, I'm on the wrong path. And I need to be saved. So Amanda and Abigail both received the Lord Jesus that night and got on the right path. So people said, well, what's Abby going to do? I said, I don't really know. She said she wants to be a nurse like Mama, but she won't be around sick people. I said, baby, you've leveled the playing ground there. I don't know. She thought about labor delivery. She likes that, but she looked at the downside of some of that. She did her clinicals, and she thought, well, I'm not doing this, I'm not doing that, I'm not doing this. So she came home, and she said, I'm doing radiological science. I'm good with the radiology part of it. And I said, that's good, baby. Whatever you choose to do, if you put God first, you're going to be fine. And I mean this, and she's going to get mad at me right here, but I mean this. I don't care. I care about Abby, but I really don't care. In 5 years from now, she's working with Summer and Taylor spreading concrete. I really don't care. I did that on purpose this morning because some of y'all look really, really mad. Why would you even do that? Because all that matters has already been taken care of. She's a success in my book. And you all who have trusted Christ, really don't matter what you're going to do. Because you put God first, He's going to direct you. And you'll be happy, and more importantly, you're holy because you found the right path. All other paths are because of that path. Dear friends, would you please come this morning and give your life to Christ if you're on the wrong path? Why? He'll forgive your sin. You don't know what I've done. I don't care. Stop it. Stop it. He's a better Savior than you are a sinner. He already knows all that, and yet He says, come. He'll forgive your sin. He'll adopt you into the royal family of God. He'll give you a home in heaven, eternal life in the city of God with Him. I'd encourage you to come. I would encourage you to come and learn to lean. That's a good old song. Learn to trust. Trust God for your past. Lean on His wisdom. Acknowledge Him in all your ways. I'd encourage the sinner to come. I'd encourage the student to come. I'd encourage the church member to come. I'd encourage Christians all to come as the Lord speaks. Be smart enough. Be smart enough. You are smart, you're educated, you're trained, but be smart enough to hear the voice of God. Harden not your heart and obey. Father, thank you so much for the privilege and honor to take the Word of God and not just challenge our graduates. We're so proud of their accomplishments, especially those that have been accomplished in Christ. And Lord, we're proud of them and we want to encourage them and challenge them, but God, we pray for all the congregation of God because this wisdom is applicable to every single person at every single stage of life. Your wisdom never fails. It is timeless. It is eternal. And you're trustworthy. Help us to put our trust in you today. for salvation or sanctification, for direction or hope, you're our source. And we ask all of it in Jesus' strong name. Amen.
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Good morning. It's wonderful to see y'all here today. Let's start singing in our red Best Love Songs hymnal. We'll be singing page 3, The Love of God.

For our chorus this morning, let's turn to 173. We'll be singing the chorus of Jesus Loves Me on 173.

right, before the message this morning, let's turn, still in the red books, let's turn to 341. We'll be singing The Solid Rock on 341.

0: All right, this morning, if you would turn with me first to Proverbs chapter 1. Proverbs chapter 1, we're going to look at a couple passages in Proverbs this morning. We'll begin there. Proverbs chapter 1, I'm going to start reading at verse number 1. The Proverbs of Solomon, the son of David, king of Israel. To know wisdom and instruction. To perceive the words of understanding. To receive the instruction of wisdom, justice, and judgment, and equity. To give subtlety to the simple. To the young man, knowledge and discretion. A wise man will hear and will increase learning. And a man of understanding shall attain unto wise counsels. To understand a proverb and the interpretation, the words of the wise and their dark sayings. The fear of the Lord is the beginning of knowledge, but fools despise wisdom and instruction. My son, hear the instruction of thy father, and forsake not the law of thy mother. For they shall be an ornament of grace unto thy head, and chains about thy neck. My son, if sinners entice thee, consent thou not. Now we could continue on reading, but that gives you a great taste of what this book of Proverbs is all about. It's the wisdom of God applied to earthly conditions of people. And we see the importance as we read those verses, the great reminder, the fear of the Lord is the beginning of knowledge. We need the wisdom and instruction of God's word. And we see that that comes to us in many ways. Through the scriptures, of course. But we're also reminded that some of the very important ones to bring forth this instruction, this interpretation, this important emphasis on wisdom of God, it's our mothers and our fathers. My son, hear the instruction of thy father and forsake not the law of thy mother. Oh, the importance of a godly mother to lay forth God's wisdom, God's love. And as the writer puts forth, this is a collection of wisdom that God has passed on to Solomon. And it doesn't necessarily mean it's all from God. It's inspired by the Holy Spirit. But it doesn't necessarily mean, we know Solomon's situation, and God giving him great wisdom. He didn't come up with all of these wonderful things throughout this book. But he was instructed along the way, either through others or through the direct wisdom of God. We ought to fear the Lord. That is where our knowledge begins. And boy, for our young ones or ones of all ages, many times that most definitely begins in the home. A mother giving that example to lay out how to live for God and know God and fear God, and that instruction through mom to our young ones. It's irreplaceable. Boy, it's needed today in a great way. Well, in general, again, for a moment, Proverbs, dealing with people. Anybody else have to deal with people in this life? Yeah, I think so. So Proverbs is a place that you and I can go for some help there. Everyone's interested in that. Way back in 1937, the number one nonfiction book that was written, you've heard of it, you may not have read it, it was written by Dale Carnegie. The title of it was How to Win Friends and Influence People, 1937. And it became very popular. It has sold millions and millions of copies since then. I think you can pick out why just from the title alone. People have problems with people. And so here we look at Proverbs. Getting along with people. Getting along many times is a hardship there. One of the best manuals within God's word. Of course, we go to God's word, but within God's word is this book on Proverbs, teaching people skills. And who better to instruct you and I? You know? But God Almighty, the Creator, God Almighty, He can teach us about human relationships, whether it is the marriage, the family. We'll focus on that this morning, but it's got all kinds of things for all of us in every aspect. Hey, how about on the job? How about our friends and acquaintances and those around us in the community? We need to learn to practice the wisdom of God in dealing with others. God can strengthen us and help us with that. And here is a great place to look. And we're going to look at a few verses from Proverbs this morning together. You know, God established three main institutions. And again, our focus this morning, the family, marriage there. And most definitely that's directed and related to mothers. But he also established government in his word. And of course, the local church. All of these institutions established by God. And so therefore, God is giving us instruction with each and every one of those. All the importance of the God-given institution of the home. Don't underestimate that great importance. As the home goes, so does the church, so does our nation. And again, we've talked about it before. So you see the changes throughout America. You see the changes in the church even. It's directly related to the changes in the home. Because we know in our world today that biblical views of marriage and the family have been distorted. They have been even ridiculed. And in many cases, they have been attacked. And then removed. Not looked at from God's wisdom. Not looked at from a biblical perspective at all. Well, what does God say? We're going to look at some of that this morning. What does God say about the family, starting with marriage and looking at the wonderful gift of motherhood? But isn't it interesting? I read verse 1. We started there this morning. The Proverbs of Solomon, the son of David, king of Israel. Very interesting, isn't it? Solomon's going to give us some proverbs about the family, about marriage. As we know what happened with him, we won't turn there this morning, but in 1 Kings, we could look back and be reminded that King Solomon had 700 wives and 300 concubines. In doing this, he most definitely disobeyed the law of God. For the Israelites, they were told over in Deuteronomy that they were not to multiply wives. And Solomon let that get way out of control. He took on wives from pagan nations that did not worship the one true God. And eventually, even though God had given Solomon great wisdom, and he had been instructed and he knew, Solomon chose to disobey God. And these ones that influenced his life won out. As we see Solomon in the last of his life, worshiping these false gods. The Lord had to discipline Solomon for his sins. Well, in great contrast, we see here in Proverbs the truth of God's word about marriage and the family. God establishing marriage in Eden. We know that one man married to one woman for one lifetime. That's God's plan. That's the way he laid it out. The husband is to, and you can find all of these things throughout Proverbs. We're not going to look at every verse this morning, but the husband is to love his wife. He is to be faithful to her. The wife is not to forsake her husband. She's not to seek for love elsewhere. They are to enjoy marriage, enjoy each other, and it is to be for the lifetime. Now think about ancient times to you and to me. Boy, it was very different. And it's kind of interesting to think about it. In the ancient days, we know that the marriages were arranged by the parents. Doesn't match up with our modern system, does it? In our modern system, two people meet, they fall in love, whether it's love at first sight or what, and then they get married, or we know the way it is today, many of them are not married, but they just go ahead and fall in love, and then they live together, not according to God's plan there. What a difference. Think about how foreign that would be to the thinking and the culture of ancient days. In that time, as it was arranged, okay, the falling in love did not take place first. But the wedding, the marriage was set up and chosen. And then those two were to grow and learn to love each other. And it was expected of them to stay together for life. So we see that order. It's chosen, they learn to love each other, and they stay together for life. That's what was expected. Today, again, opposite, very different. We, a man and woman, learn to love each other first, then get married or move in with one another, and then everybody hopes that they stay together for a little while, at least long enough to raise their children. That's what the hope is. Boy. Things, and we know how that has changed and what has taken place there. I remind us again the great importance of the family unit. Proverbs lays all this out as well, giving the husbands their responsibility to love the wife, to care, to guide the home, all according to God's wisdom. And as we'll focus on this morning, the wife, the mother, she plays a very important role. In just a couple minutes, we're going to turn to the final chapter of Proverbs, and we're going to look at a virtuous, righteous woman who is a great example of a wife, a mother, citizen, you name it, all the importance there. But God lays it out here. Two people are to love the Lord and love each other. And if they do that, God can guide them. God can bless them. And there can be the proper home setting. Not perfect, but as they work together. You know, many times folks have said, hey, you know, it's a 50-50 thing. And you think about that, and we know as a marriage, to make a home work, there's compromise. There's ways that we've got to give and work together. And so I can see that with the 50-50. But others have said, hey, wait a minute, it's not 50-50. It's a 100% effort. Because the Bible teaches what with marriage? Man and the woman become one. They're not 50-50. It's not my will against your will. But instead, the wisdom of God would lay out as we become one, we devote ourselves then to each other and to the Lord. And there we see the great importance of laying out of the wisdom of God and carrying it out in the life of our families. Flip over for one verse with me. We may look at another in this section, so you can turn there next to chapter 14. Look at Proverbs chapter number 14. And I want to challenge all of us. I know, again, it's Mother's Day, and you think, hey, mothers listen, no one else. No, these truths, this is God's wisdom, and these character traits that we're going to look at this morning are for each and every one of us. Each and every one of us, so very important. And so as I pose this question from God's word here this morning, I want all of us to pay attention to it. Proverbs 14, verse 1, every wise woman buildeth her house, but the foolish plucketh it down with her hands. He that walketh in his uprightness feareth the Lord, but he that is perverse in his ways despiseth him. Verse 1 there. You see the question. You can pull that out of there as well as I can. You know what? You and I, this is going on right now. Either we're building up the house, the family, the marriage, all of that. Either we're building it up or we're breaking it. We're building or breaking. We're tearing it down, just as the scripture said. Boy, with God's help, and we see the wisdom here. That's why I read verse 2 with it. He that walketh in his uprightness feareth the Lord. Walking with the Lord is the only solution, the only way that we are going to build instead of break. I know that you and I, we will see it easily, the obvious choice. But I remind us again, one or the other is happening. Yeah, I know we tend to think, oh, no, everything's just going the way it has. It's all okay. It's smooth. No, we're building up in the Lord, in his word. We're walking with the Lord, and we're that right testimony. We're building up, or we're breaking down. We're tearing down. We see that laid out. Moms that walk with the Lord are builders. Those that disobey God's wisdom is a destroyer. The word of God is, as always, it's clear and it hits home, doesn't it? It's tough. That is what is presented to us. So we're going to look at the wonderful traits of a wife and a mother, and trust that each and every one of us will be encouraged from God's word, God's wisdom from it. Over in chapter 12, verse 4, let's look at this verse while we're nearby. Proverbs 12, verse 4 says, a virtuous woman is a crown to her husband, but she that maketh ashamed is as rottenness in his bones. So again, a support there for Proverbs 14:1 to just remind us all again. Okay? And by the way, husband, it's true for you and me as well. We're building. I hope you got that this morning. This is for all of us. We're all building or we're breaking down. And we are to be that godly support system. there for one another, not a destroyer. We have a choice, and with God's help, may we go forth looking. Now, as we look at this today, too, let's throw one thing out there, because there's some of you out here, that you're going to be, with God's help, you're going to be choosing a mate one of these days. And so as we look at that, don't that category of one say, hey, you know what? I'm young. I'm not married. I don't have family. I don't need to listen to this either. No, as we look at these character traits, young men, hey, what are you looking for in a wife? Young men, also, what are you to be? How's our character? As we're going into this, you know, it starts before the marriage ever takes place. So much for us to pay attention to. All right, turn with me now. Let's flip all the way over to Proverbs 31. You're familiar with this great chapter, the great description of a virtuous woman, a great example of a wife and a mother as we look at this today. We're going to break it out. There's several things here. Won't take long. We'll just look at them very briefly this morning. So Proverbs 31, we're going to look starting at verse number 10. Verse 10, 11, and 12, we're going to look at this woman, a virtuous woman, having a great and godly character here. Verse 10. Who can find a virtuous woman? For her price is far above rubies. The heart of her husband doth safely trust in her, so that he shall have no need of spoil. She will do him good and not evil all the days of her life. We see earlier in Proverbs, we didn't read it, but we're reminded of this principle from God's word. It is simply one you'll understand. More important than wealth was God's wisdom. Remember, go back to Solomon. God gave him that opportunity to choose anything. Solomon chose that wisdom. The principle, the importance there is shown throughout, and we're reminded of that. Wisdom is better than wealth. So the same here, as we look at these opening verses, and we look at the woman's great character, we are reminded that character is more important than jewels. And that's what's laid out there. Her price is far above rubies. The character. Peter laid it out as well in 1 Peter chapter 3. He lays out the wonderful character of the wife. Getting married or becoming a mother, I should not change that character that one might have. Now, by the way, there are weaknesses sometimes in our character. There are weaknesses. Husbands, we got weaknesses. We know most of the time the wives are mom, wife, taking care of those weaknesses, right? Overcoming those in our lives. But there's weaknesses. And we sometimes go into things thinking that those weaknesses won't show, but we all know better than that. The marriage, becoming mom and going through those difficulties many times reveal our character. That's why it is suggested as many times as we think we can change someone after the fact. And that's very difficult to do and usually doesn't take place. You know what? It's okay. I'll go ahead and marry an unsaved. I'll straighten them out. I'll get them on the right track later. That hardly ever happens. And it can only happen if God Almighty steps in. We need to be careful. Understanding that character matters. Integrity, truth. For there to be harmony, we've got to be honest. We've got to be kind and considerate and looking for ways, again, to build up, not break down. We need to take serious God's wisdom and God's word as we raise our families, as we deal in our marriages, as we deal in any family relationship. We need to be very careful there and be honest and upright. Taking the vows in a wedding is a great example. We take those serious. Do we truly mean those? That love and loyalty that's repeated to one another before God? Do we take it serious? Is that character present in our life? A marriage to be strong needs to have that confidence in each other and in the Lord as they fear the Lord, seeking his wisdom. So we see a great start here as verse 12 again, she will do him good and not evil all the days of her life. And boy, haven't we seen that? I know as we focus on Mother's Day, we can remember, boy, mom always doing good. No matter what we did, there's mom coming through. And that's the godly character that is being revealed even in the tough times. Mom looking out for the good. Never doing evil, but always seeking our best good. And you all know as well as I do, that doesn't always mean that something positive's happening. You know, sometimes our best good is that discipline. Or that time that no has been said. But mom is there bringing about good in the family, not evil. And boy, did you notice that time period? All the days of her life. Well, another thing here, and there's several we can look at here this morning. A woman is represented here and described here that is not afraid to work and work hard. Look with me here, and we'll start reading in verse number 13. She seeketh wool and flax, and worketh willingly with her hands. She is like the merchant ships. She bringeth her food from afar. She riseth also while it is yet night, and giveth meat to her household, and a portion to her maidens. She considereth a field, and buyeth it. With the fruit of her hand, she planteth a vineyard. She girdeth her loins with strength and strengtheneth her arms. She perceiveth that her merchandise is good. Her candle goeth not out by night. She layeth her hands to the spindle, and her hands hold the distaff. She stretcheth out her hand to the poor. Yea, she reached forth her hands to the needy. She is not afraid of the snow for her household, for all her household are clothed with scarlet. She maketh herself coverings of tapestry. Her clothing is silk and purple. And then look at verse 24 also. She maketh fine linen and selleth it, and delivereth girdles unto the merchant. Boy, that reminds us, as we read all of that, I know it reminds you too. Our moms are busy. They're not afraid to work. Always, constantly going at it late into the night, early into the morning. Did you notice the descriptions there that we read? Whether it was going a long way to the market for food. Did you notice that? Well, I know it may be in one way something simple, but for many of us, it and for all of us in one way, it's of most importance. Growing up, we needed to be fed. Mom made sure we were fed. No matter how far she had to travel, no matter what she had to do to prepare and provide it, she did it. And boy, isn't it something here as in this chapter and this virtuous woman, that this great description of this hard worker comes into play. providing. Interesting there in verse 16, the part of even buying real estate. Mom's involved in everything. Anybody give testimony of that? You know, we can look back and think, boy, you know, my mom was able to do whatever. She could handle this. She got her nose into whatever needed to be gotten into to make sure things were straightened out. Buying real estate, planting a vineyard in the second half of verse 16. It sounds like hard work. Mom's never been afraid of working, getting up early, always busy with all of the duties that were going on around the home. You've heard the statement, and it is so true. You know, mom's job is never done. There's always something else, and boy, aren't we thankful of all that hard work and effort. We're reminded here that was pleasing to God as well. Rising early. Do you get the idea that, boy, how could you get all these things done without planning and preparation too? She's up making a list, making sure everything is lined up even for the next day to get all of the work done. Not wasting time, you know? I think that's one of the great differences of, you know, between us. I'll pick on us guys, maybe not all of you, but I'll pick on myself. I'll say it that way. The husband, dad, boy, we got to take a lot of breaks. You know, I do. I'll have to go sit down. Yeah, Kristen never sits down. You know, she's busy. She's doing something at all times of the day and night. You know, till she drops off to sleep. You know, boy, are we thankful for that. That's what's described here. Preparing the best for her family. Never a reason to be ashamed. Busy. Helping. And we'll talk more about that wonderful helping others as well. It's going to come up with another one. Look at verse 20 here. We'll pull it out specially. The virtuous woman here, moms are generous. She stretched out her hand to the poor. Yea, she reacheth forth her hands to the needy. You know, moms, it's not just her own. You see that over and over. And I bet you, I've heard some of you tell about moms and some of you telling it from different perspectives of mom bringing others in, feeding them, taking them to church, taking care of them. The testimony there at Kristen's grandmother's funeral, the great reminder of the influence that, you know, and boy, that's a huge family. All kinds, you know, four kids, all these grandchildren, all that. But one of the great testimonies of the time was the influence of having on the life of George Weber and bringing him into their home as well. He came down from up north to Tennessee and had no place to go. He came to serve at Bancroft, and boy, they took him in there. Mom, being a mother to one that had need, stretching out her hand to the poor, reaching forth to the needy. If you've seen mom act in that way, well, what a blessing. What a reminder here from God's word. Being generous. And so many of you are as well. You have taken those God-given motherly skills and love and care, and you've shown it to many, many others. Good verse 23. Let's look at another one here quickly. This one's more focused on the wife and the mother, making it easier for those around, specifically here, the husband, to get all the work done. Look at verse 23. Her husband is known in the gates when he sitteth among the elders of the land. Now, we know in that time period, in that culture, there's where the business dealings were done. There's where the elected officials may have been as well. They were serving in their office area here at the gate. So the husband's going off to do that business and that work. Mom is taking care of everything so that that is possible. And she does it willingly and lovingly. Well, again, I know. In ancient times, the roles would not have been reversed. Okay? That's just the way it is. I'm just stating the way it was versus the way it is today. But the roles would not be reversed. The females would not be serving in the gate. No, they'd be at home. Okay? And here we see in our world today that that's kind of turned quite a bit. But we see this picture, this description is of one who's going to do everything they can so that the kids, so that dad, so that those around in that family can do what is needed to be done. And they're willing to do that. In other words, hey, it's not about me, Mom would say. She's in the background doing everything under the sun for us so that we can be successful at what we are trying to do. Kids, husbands, you name it. Are you thankful for that today? Filling in, you know, I talked earlier a moment ago about weaknesses. You know, wife and mom complement the needs and the weaknesses as well. You know, and I can give testimony of that definitely there in my life. Boy, all the many weaknesses that I have, you know, as God placed Kristen and I together, she's able to fill those voids of things that I don't do well at all or don't do at all. You know, that's at home, that's here at church, and that's at the school. And she's able to complement that and to step in and take care of all of those things. Boy, that is a godly wife and mother. That's what the scriptures is bringing forth. Her husband may be known in the gates when he sitteth among the elders of the land. She's busy not looking for the credit. She's there making it happen. Look down with me at verse number 25 of Proverbs 31. Look at verse 25. Strength and honor are her clothing, and she shall rejoice in time to come. And so many times in Scripture, we see there putting on clothing being described as taking on what that character trait or that blessing, spiritual fruit of God. And that's what it means here as well. What does she wear? She wears strength and honor. God-given strength, God-given honor, able to look ahead, teaching and taking care of. Let me just read down through the last of these and we'll close here. Look at the final verses in this great chapter. Verse 26 says, she openeth her mouth with wisdom, and in her tongue is the law of kindness. She looketh well to the ways of her household and eateth not the bread of idleness. Her children arise up and call her blessed, her husband also, and he praiseth her. Many daughters have done virtuously, but thou excellest them all. Favor is deceitful and beauty is vain, but a woman that feareth the Lord, she shall be praised. Give her of the fruit of her hands, and let her own works praise her in the gates. We close with this thought. Hey, it's Mother's Day. You and I ought to praise God, and we also ought to, as the scriptures tell us here, our moms need to be praised. They need to be thanked. That's what it means. They need to know and feel of that great appreciation. Her children arise up and call her blessed, her husband also, and he praiseth her. Two things this morning. We need to make sure we are giving thanks to the wonderful blessing of a godly wife and a godly mother. And then, what do we start with today? The simple question, are you and I building up or are we breaking down? We need the wisdom of God. The mother, this virtuous woman, is teaching the wisdom. She openeth her mouth with wisdom, and in her tongue is the law of kindness. You and I all can benefit greatly from that. That simply means presenting the wisdom of God, teaching and instructing from God's word, and doing it with love and kindness. And I think you grew up in a Christian home, that describes your mom perfectly, giving God's love and wisdom with love in her heart. Let's pray together and give thanks for our mothers. Let us also ask for strength for us to build up the family, so important and needed in our nation today. As the family goes, the home, so goes the church and our nation. Don't forget that. Dear Heavenly Father, we thank you again for our mothers. We thank you for your truth of your word. We're reminded from your word today that we ought to fear you and obey you, that we ought to know your holy word, that we ought to make it a practice in our life each and every day. Lord, we pray today that you'd help us all to do that. Help us all to build up, be the right example, the right testimony before others. Lord, help us to do that. Help us to stand strong upon your word each and every day, never failing to love you and to present your love to others. Lord, help us to build up our families, strengthen our families. May we follow your word and not fall prey to what's going on all around us. And Lord, most of all today, we give thanks for salvation, for Jesus Christ that makes it all possible. May we all truly present the truth of Christ to our family members and our friends. Lord, go with us as we go forward from this day. Lord, just helping us to build up and not break down with your help. In Jesus' name, amen.
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3: 1 John chapter 3. 1 John chapter 3. And we'll begin reading at verse 11 in this session. 1 John chapter 3, beginning at verse 11. For this is the message that you heard from the beginning, that we should love one another. Not as Cain, who was of that wicked one and slew his brother. Wherefore slew he him? Because his own works were evil and his brother's righteous. Marvel not, my brethren, if the world hates you. We know that we have passed from death into life because we love the brethren. He that loveth not his brother abideth in death. Whosoever hateth his brother is a murderer. And ye know that no murderer hath eternal life abiding in him. Hereby perceive we the love of God, because he laid down his life for us, and we ought to lay down our lives for the brethren. But whoso hath this world's good, and seeth his brother have need, and shutteth up his bowels of compassion from him, how dwelleth the love of God in him? My little children, let us not love in word, neither in tongue, but in deed and in truth. And hereby we know that we are of the truth, and shall assure our hearts before him. For if our heart condemn us, God is greater than our heart, and knoweth all things. Beloved, if our heart condemn us not, then we have confidence, then have we confidence.

0: God. And whatsoever we ask, we receive of him because we keep his commandments and do those things that are pleasing in his sight. And this is his commandment, that ye should believe on the name of his Son, Jesus Christ, and love one another as he gave us commandment. And he that keepeth his commandments dwelleth in him, and he in him. And hereby we know that he abideth in us by the Spirit which he hath given us. Well, we have here in this portion of the general epistle of 1 John, the teaching of John to those who are in the faith about how we should live together. Not how we should live in the world, but how we should live together. Now, he's talked to us about how we should understand how we should live. Now it's how we should understand how to live with one another. As I was reading this and thinking about it, what came to mind was the style of life in the first century. And the style of life in the first century was quite different than the style of life in the 21st century. The style of life there was that they would live in small villages for the most part, no matter what part of the world they were in, unless they were in the city of Rome or some other large city. But for the most part, the common person lived humbly, wore sandals, didn't know what socks were, had a tunic and a coat of sorts that fit over, was always ready to move at a moment's notice because they had very little and had nothing to move. They were living a humble life. Oh, they had some pottery that they used for their meals, and they had some sort of a mat that they used for a bed, and they had some oil in sort of a fountain-looking kind of a candelabra, as it was called, but it was nothing more than an oil fixture with a wick, and they would light that. That was their light at night. And they lived right next to other people. And they walked on the dirt, and they encountered people everywhere they went. You say, well, I remember that as a child when I lived on the farm or when I lived downtown in a small city, how we would walk where we went. You know, that's one thing we miss in the United States, walking. It's one reason why we're so obese. It's one reason why we have such problems with our health. You go to any other country in the world, especially the third world, and they walk everywhere. Or they ride a bicycle because they don't have the modern means of transportation that we have. And in this time, they would have walked for the most part. Very seldom would they have had a beast to ride upon. And as they walked, they encountered people. And so John says, as you encounter people, this is how you live with them. This is how you get along with them. This is how you deal with them. You see, we insulate ourselves. We're a virtual reality society, meaning we watch television, work on computers, play on computers, drive where we're going, and never have to touch the populace. We're almost like kings. In fact, we live like kings did back 2,000 years ago, in the sense that we're always separated from the common rabble of society. Unless you have a job that forces you to meet the public, you never meet the public. And the only people you know are the people that are your friends and your circle of acquaintances. And when you run into the public, you are aghast at what you see when you go to Walmart or the mall to go do your shopping as quickly as possible because you don't want to be bothered by those people. And you ride in your chariot, and some of us have larger chariots than others. And when we get where we're going, we make sure we don't put our foot on the ground. We make sure we've got a shoe on, so we never touch the ground. You know, that was a sign of kings. Did you know that? In fact, in Africa, a king, an Ashanti king in particular in West Africa, was never allowed to put his foot on the ground. So if his foot ever touched the ground, he was considered to be profaned. And if he had been profaned, he was no longer king. And so they always made sure they had these high
1: us.

thick sandals that they made them wear so that they wouldn't come into contact with the dirt. And that's the way we are. We live like kings. What's the point? The point is this. We, for the most part, don't know what's going on in the world around us. We, for the most part, get along well with our friends and our acquaintances, and we never have to face those that we don't get along well with. And here, we don't even face those that are in different congregations very well, you know? We really don't. And that's sad. We can hearken back to the time when everybody visited everybody else's church and they had meetings together and all that. Well, that's sort of a thing of the past these days. It would be a good idea if they held to doctrine that is correct for everybody to get together. Here, John is writing and he says, "This is the message that you heard from the beginning, that we should love one another." He was not writing this to one congregation. He was writing this to all the congregations. And he says, we should love one another. All you in that congregation should love all those in that one over there and this one over here. He's talking to those who are saved, to those who believe, those who've placed their faith in Jesus Christ. We need to get out more so we can show our love more. We do. We need to be confronted by those other Christians that maybe don't share every jot and tittle with us, but still have a faith in Christ that is genuine. Well, I'm not saying you need to adopt their theology or their doctrine. I'm just saying you need to go see what they're like. You might be amazed at how much they're like you because of their faith in Jesus Christ. This is the message that you heard from the beginning. Now, John wrote about the beginning in the Gospel of John, and he wrote about how that the Word was there, and the Word being God was there from the very beginning. In fact, from before the beginning, in the foundation of the earth, and before that, and before that, and before that, in eternity. And he says, this is the message that you've heard from the very first time that you heard any messages at all. You should love one another. John is called the apostle of love, and there's a reason for that. Not only did he write about God's love, Jesus Christ being sent by God the Father, John 3:16, as an example, in his epistles, he also wrote, not only in the gospel, but in the epistles, he also wrote of the love of God. And not only the love of God, but the love we should have one for another. Love. Love causes us to forget the sins of others. Love causes us to forget how we've been treated because we love. Love causes us to do what's best and right because we love. Not just because we react. Not because we want to be loved, but because we love. It doesn't say here, this is the message that you've heard, that you should be loved by others. It says you should love one another. Okay? It is incumbent upon you to love, not to be loved. Now, we all want to be accepted. We all want to be loved. I want everybody to like me. That's a human trait. It's a human tendency. And yet, that's not what God's Word says. God's Word says we're to love. Now notice, not as Cain, who was of that wicked one and slew his brother. Why did he slay him? Because his own works were evil and his brother's righteous. He said, now, don't love like Cain did. Well, Cain didn't love, did he? He killed his brother. Marvel not, my brethren, if the world hate you. Now, this is where we're going. He's talking about how we respond one to another
and the world will hate us. What have you ever done to the world system? What have you ever done to the business people of the world that purvey alcoholic beverages and gambling and pornography? What have you ever done to them to have them come after you and your family? Nothing. And yet they do all the time through advertising and through their inducements and through their computer pop-up ads and everything else. How do they come at you? From all angles. The world hates you. The world hates you because you have a standard. That standard is love one for another. And even so, as we've loved the Lord and we love one another, we're to love those who are unlovable and to point them to Jesus Christ. Marvel not, my brethren, if the world hate you. That's the world system. And there is a world system, if you haven't figured that one out yet. And it is aimed against you, not for you. That's why it is hard for a Christian, a bold believer, to do well in the world system, because the world, just as a basis, the world system hates Christians because of their standards, because of their love. And yet, it's the love that you show one to another that will draw people to Jesus Christ. It causes the world to wonder about you, but it also causes the lost, as they think about you, to be drawn to the one who loved you first. And I want to be drawing people to Jesus Christ. That's my job as a Christian. It's to show forth Christ and have others see him in me. Are we perfect? No, we've talked about that. Are we to try to achieve perfection? Absolutely. It's like one fella said, if I aim at a target, I have a chance to hit it. If I just simply shoot an arrow into the air, I have no chance of hitting the target. And what he meant by that was, it's better to have a target of perfection and to miss perfection but get close than it is to have no target at all. Marvel not, my brethren, if the world hates you. Don't be surprised. It's part of the call and command of God as a Christian. We know that we have passed from death unto life because we love the brethren. He that loveth not his brother abideth in death. Says this is a test, and this is a test for you, okay? It's not a test for me to look at you and say, oh, they don't love them, therefore they're lost. But this is a test for you to look at yourself. And when you are tempted to lack your love, to put your love aside, to not love somebody that you're supposed to be loving, you're reminded that if you love your brother, then Christ is at work in your life. But if you don't love your brother, that is, in Christ, then you're dead. And I think we all want to be alive. We want to be alive unto Christ, alive unto righteousness. We want to be living for him. Verse 15 goes on to explain it further. Whosoever hateth his brother is a murderer. And you know that no murderer hath eternal life abiding in him. Now, John goes back to the teaching that Christ had been giving some 60 years before, when Christ was teaching and he said that if you have hatred in your heart, you have committed murder. So if you hate someone, if you hate someone within the congregation or without the congregation, you have committed murder in your heart. Well, now that's tough, but it's true. And that's one reason why we are admonished to love one another, so that there is no bitterness in us, no hatred in us, and no murder or malice in our hearts. That's important. It's important. And as you think, even now as we're discussing this, as you think in your very heart,
Who do I hate? You better get rid of the hatred. Give it to the Lord. Ask Him to heal the wounds. Ask Him to take care of the problems. Ask God to give you love in spite of what's been done to you. Because we don't want to be a murderer. We want to have everlasting life. Verse 16 of 1 John 3 says this, "Hereby perceive we the love of God, because He laid down His life for us, and we ought to lay down our lives for the brethren." It goes on to explain it in verse 17, but allow me to try to put some words of explanation to it before we read the next verse. What John is saying here is that we understand the love. We see the love of God in action by His giving Christ to die on the cross for us. For God so loved the world that He gave His only begotten Son. We see the love of God because He gave Himself for us. And then he goes on to say, well, since He did that for us, Christ gave Himself on the cross, then we ought to give of ourselves for the brothers in Christ. We ought to lay down our lives for the brethren. Now, are we expected to go and to be crucified for someone else? No, that's not what he's saying. What he is saying, however, is that we are to give of ourselves, of our earthly possessions, of our goodwill, of our good name. We're to give of those things to help the brethren. When someone has need, you're to help them. Verse 17 expands on that. But whoso hath this world's good, and seeth his brother have need, and shutteth up his bowels of compassion from him, how dwelleth the love of God in him? When you see your brother or sister in Christ in need and don't help, where do you get that in Scripture? When you have plenty and your brother or sister has nothing or has little, how can you keep from helping when you have the opportunity? As a congregation, I would ask you that question. And as an individual, I would ask you that question. We have so much of this world's goods. We're not like the first century Christians who only had the clothing on their back and a little mat to lie down on and a little oil vessel for light. But our houses are full. So full, in fact, that one of the burgeoning industries in our nation are storage buildings. And we see them dotting the landscape. And they're charging you $15, $30, $45, $60 a month to store your junk and my junk. And we build buildings, as Christ gave the parable of that farmer, and we build buildings to put our excess in, and we say to ourselves, eat, drink, and be merry. And God says, wrong. God says, if you have this world's goods and you withhold from those who have need, you are wrong. Where is the love of God in you? And that's a question that you should answer between you and God. If you've got it and someone needs it, and you've got too much of it anyway, why not share it? Why not give it? We're not talking about taking away the necessities that you have. That's not what Scripture says. It talks about those things in excess, those things of this world's goods. Christ said, if you have food and clothing, be content. Got food and clothing, be content. Didn't mention that plasma flat screen TV you want.
didn't mention the surround sound.

0: 63 Volunteer Parkway here in Bristol, Tennessee. 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We serve a free fellowship meal, have Bible study, and then altar prayer. And you're welcome, and the meal is free. Now, let's go to church.
1: 1 Corinthians chapter 6 and also to 1 Peter chapter 1. I want to bring a message today on God's spectacular bid. God's spectacular bid. What? Know ye not that your body is the temple of the Holy Ghost which is in you, which ye have of God, and ye are not your own? For ye are bought with a price. Therefore glorify God in your body and in your spirit, which are God's. And then in 1 Peter chapter 1, verse 18 and 19. For as much as ye know that ye were not redeemed, are purchased with corruptible things, as silver and gold, from your vain conversation or manner of life, received by tradition from your fathers, but with the precious blood of Christ, as of a lamb without blemish and without spot. Of all God's creation and of all of God's creatures, man is the only one that's ever cost the Lord Jesus his life. Nowhere else, for no one else, is the blood stain of the Son of God seen. In Egyptian bondage, it took the blood on the lintel and the doorpost to bring salvation and to bring deliverance. Angelic hosts cannot know the joy and the value of redemption's price. Though they fell in Satan's rebellion, they are reserved to damnation. No price was paid for Satan. His doom was already declared. Only man, that fickle, feeble, physically temporal creature, has God redeemed. Only man did God pay the price for. Not the animals, but man. Not the angels, but man. Not anyone else, but man. Redeemed, paid for, purchased, bought. We are redeemed today. We who are saved, not going to be redeemed, not maybe one day will be redeemed. I heard a poor preacher this morning saying, I hope that I'm saved, and I hope that my life will develop such merit that when I get to heaven, I'll be good enough to live with God. Oh, if you and I could understand today that it's not our merit, it's Christ's merit. If you and I could understand that it's not our goodness, it's His righteousness. It's not our cloak of religion, it's His clothes of righteousness. It's not our being, it's His blood that redeems us. We have been redeemed from divine justice. Day that man sinned, the justice of God said the payment must be made, and the penalty of sin is death. It's always been that way. The Bible states that if a man sins, he shall surely die. The wages of sin is death. It's appointed unto man once to die, and after this the judgment, death plays its part all through the pages of the Word of God as divine justice placed upon sin. And then not only that, but we're redeemed from daily jeopardy. We're redeemed not only from the penalty of sin, but from the power of sin. A fellow who has to be in servitude to sin day after day after day after day after day and cannot get victory and cannot get some kind of joy over that power to control him and to enslave him does not know Bible redemption. Are you listening to him? Bible clearly, pleasingly tells us that we can have redemption from daily jeopardy. And then we have redemption from the devil's jurisdiction as well. Not only are we redeemed from the penalty and the power, but bless God, we're redeemed from the personality. We don't have to put up with the devil. Isn't that a blessing? Jesus said, "Get thee behind me, Satan. I'm going this way." We don't have to face the devil all the time. If we can understand the very merit and the principle of redemption that we've been born away from and brought away from, never to be returned to, never to be jeopardized by the satanic force and the personality of sin. Not only that, but we're redeemed for a delightful journey. We're going to be taken out of the presence of Satan and sin. That'll go by either one of two routes. That'll go in the death of a saint, or that'll go in the delight of the sons as we are raptured from this planet and taken into the presence of God. So redemption is a wonderful thing. The very idea of redemption is a sight of a slave market, or that we're being auctioned off. You say, nobody's going to buy me. Well, somebody is. You'll go one way or the other. That idea of redemption is to have a man on the block, and a man hits a hammer and begins to say, what'll I be bid for this? This man, he's so old, he's so strong, he's this, he's that. I'll never forget.

0: my grandmother telling me a story of an old Negro that lived on a farm just above where I was raised, and he was a black slave, had been sold at Hampton, Tennessee, at the intersection there. He was 2 years old when they bought him. The story goes that he was nursing at his mother's breast, and they sold him like an animal, took him from his mother's breast and put him on this farm, and he died an old man. His mother went on to North Carolina and became a slave over there, never to see each other again. And I remember when I was a boy, the sadness that filled my heart when I recognized that that was the way slavery was, that they'd buy the babies and buy the boys and buy the girls, and they owned them like we own mules. Friends, something far sadder than that fact is the fact that sin is the same slave master, and that Satan will take us from our mother's breast. Satan will take us from the mother's womb. Satan will take us and cause us to be enslaved in sin. I'm grateful and glad that redemption bought me, thank God. I'm glad that the day that my soul was put on the auction block, that Jesus Christ was there with the purchase price and redemption was made. That's God's spectacular bid. Let me show you that from the Word of God. God's bid is spectacular, number one, because of its origin. In its origin, it is spectacular. The fact that God would devise a plan. The Bible tells me that Jesus Christ stood as a lamb slain before the foundation of the world. I don't understand all that I need to, and I don't understand all that one day I shall understand about God and his plan of redemption. God knew in his foreknowledge that man would sin. God knew that man, being made in his likeness and being given a free will and a free spirit, would choose something temporal rather than the eternal. God knew that man would sacrifice the joy of the eternal on the altar of the immediate. And God knew that if the devil came and gave man the opportunity to sin, he'd fall for that very sin. God made a plan even before he made man of redeeming man to himself. Now think about this for a minute. This is the God that flicked this universe from his fingertips like a smith smites an anvil and the sparks fly. God flicked this constellation that we're a part of. And God took his finger and coursed out the rivers in his hands and dipped out the seas. And God saw it, that it was good. God made all of this, but God couldn't make a redeemed generation without the death of his own son. What a spectacular bid. The bid in its origin. The divine law was broken. God's law was that man must not sin. And until man sinned, heaven was on earth. Did you know that? Did you know that in the Edenic paradise, by the way, that paradise extended beyond the fence of Eden. Before the fall of man and before the flood, this entire continent and this entire planet was a tropical paradise. A lot of folk don't know that. A lot of folk go to these scientific misfits and they hear about the Stone Age and the Ice Age and all the other ages. Let me tell you something. If you'll study the Word of God, that'll straighten out your scientific mind. We don't need to try to take science and prove the Bible. We need to take the Bible and approve our science. Before the fall and before the flood, this entire planet was a tropical paradise. That's the reason that they found elephants in the ice glaciers at the North Pole with palm leaves in their mouth. Where'd they come from? Well, they came over palm trees. Simple question, simple answer. But man sinned, and a gigantic cataclysm, the wrath of God upon the sin of man, occurred. The flood so changed the face of this planet. The flood, which was God's wrath upon man's sin, was just a demonstration of how God felt about wickedness. Things were drastically altered, drastically changed, because divine law was broken and divine justice was awakened. The day that man sinned, I can see divine justice as he gets up from his couch where he's been sleeping for an endless eternity. When man sinned, the alarm went off and divine justice woke up and demanded that justice be carried out. You imagine that day at the throne of God, how justice pled for it to be soon, for it to be so. Justice must be satisfied. Divine justice. There's something else. Divine wrath was set loose. The concoction of death, and man had never known death. Nothing had ever died. Think about that. If you had the opportunity today of introducing something different from the world has ever known, would you introduce death? You know, up until this date, nothing had ever died. And justice said, let's set wrath loose. And wrath was set loose on this planet. And death, physical and spiritual death, occurred. Man died spiritually when he broke his relationship with God by choosing to sin. And man began to die physically. And Adam did die, and Eve did die, and every man except Enoch and Elijah have died since, and every one of us will die unless Jesus comes. I'll tell you this, there is a beginning of cemeteries, and that cemetery began when wrath was unleashed on the earth because that divine justice demanded it. Thank God there's something else that happened that day. Divine mercy made a suggestion. Somebody said that mercy was that strong personality that stood with his finger over his lips when wrath spoke. And looked at wrath and went, be quiet. Mercy made a suggestion. Mercy suggested that even though wrath were set loose, and even though justice had already been awakened, and even though the divine law had been broken, mercy suggested that some other plan be made to pay it rather than the confiscation of life from every being that God had created. Mercy made that suggestion. And mercy said, let someone pay. Who can afford to pay the entire price of man's sin? Let someone pay who has the capability of paying the entire debt, interest and all, forever. Let someone pay. It was spectacular in its origin because there at the throne of God, that suggestion was accepted. Mercy and love got together. Mercy and love brought about the design of redemption that you and I know today. If you look at a set of blueprints down in the right-hand corner, you'll see the architect's name. When you look at redemption down in the right-hand corner, you see love and mercy. Those two individuals brought about divine redemption. Now, if you think God was not outraged by sin, you do not understand the Bible God. If you think that God passed that sin off like a mother does a preschool child and says, well, he's going to do wrong and I'll understand and accept that, you're a foolish person. But God was so outraged by sin that God set loose his justice and God set loose his wrath, and men began to die. Read what happened at the flood. All of us are so humanistic in our existence that we say, well, God must have had mercy on this or on that. Where'd all the babies go during the flood? Anybody know? Where did all the infirmed and aged go? What happened to them? Ushers, help this lady. What happened to them? Look at me. You don't need to observe that. You're listening. Faith cometh by hearing, not looking. What happened to these infants at the flood? What happened to the aged? Wrath of God smote them because they were a part of the criminal insanity of sin. It always shall be the same. God's bid was spectacular in its origin. Then notice this. God's bid is spectacular in its offer. I want you to get this. This is something startling and real to me. Bible says, what? Know ye not that you're not your own, for you're bought with a price? What's that talking about? What's the offer? Very simply, what God is saying is this. God is offering to buy yourself from yourself. Listen to this. What? Know ye not that your body is the temple of the Holy Ghost which is in you, which you have of God? You have the Holy Ghost of God, and ye are not your own. Now, it seems that before you were born, you were your own. You had your own decision to make. You had your own will. You had your own self-indulgence. You had the own decision to make. But now you're not any longer your own if you're saved. You've been bought with the price. Can you imagine that for a moment? Pharaoh wasn't paid any compensation when the children of Israel left Egypt. They were paid the compensation. They borrowed wares and spoiled the Egyptians. God delivered them, and God also delighted them by paying them the compensation. How would you like for someone to buy you and pay you for yourself? Well, that's what redemption did exactly. You're no longer your own. You're bought with a price. You don't belong to yourself any longer. The self-will has been purchased. I do not have a self-will. My will is to do the will of him that save me and redeem me and call me and keeps me. These people who have a self-will have never understood that they've been bought with a price. See, this body is not mine. It's been purchased. This mind is not mine. It's been purchased. I sold it when I received Christ, and the compensation became mine, and I became his. It's spectacular in its offer in the fact that God is willing to buy the precious commodity of the human body, the human soul, the human spirit, the human will, all of us, in exchange for redemption's price. It costs you something to be a Christian. It costs you yourself. You become the possession of God. Self-indulgence, no longer mine. Can't do what I want to. A fellow told me the other day, he said, I'm saved and I can do anything I want to. I said, I believe that if you're saved. Because you won't want to do the things you used to do. How many of you have experienced that? The taste buds change. You don't want to taste the things you used to taste. You don't feel at home in places where you used to go. Things that used to excite you don't excite you now. They nauseate you. And friend, if that hasn't happened to you in your Christian life as an adult, I wouldn't say that to boys and girls, but if that hasn't happened to you in your Christian life as an adult, something is far lacking in your relationship with God. If you love the world and the things that are in the world more than you love the Word and the things that are in the Word, and you try to pattern yourself after the world rather than the Word, something far lacking in your redemption. You can run around and join churches and shake preachers' hands and wade through baptismal pools so you drown. There's something lacking. A fellow who's still got his own armament, he shoots every time you throw something at him, something lacking. A fellow who fights back constantly, continually. He's reached that spiritual point where he understands that he's given himself to God, and no longer does he have any say-so, so he don't say so. Then self-satisfaction is also sold in the bargain. My satisfaction is when he's satisfied, not when me is satisfied. You listening? I'm not my own. I'm bought with a price. I have been sold. You say, boy, that's not much of a bargain. Sure it is. I'll tell you about it in a moment, but look at this. God bought myself from myself, and now I live for free. Here's an explanation. What if someone came to your house and said, hey, you own this house? Oh, no, me and the bank own it. Me. I've got three loans on it. I got the bank loan, and I got a second mortgage, and I got a third mortgage, and I'm trying to get a fourth mortgage. You know, inflation's putting me out of house and home, and I'm trying to get a fourth mortgage so I can keep it. And a fellow says, I tell you what I'll do. I'll buy it and pay for it, and you can live here free. You say, yeah, some kind of catch to that. Well, the only catch is that I've got a guest I want to come and live here with you. It's the only catch. And he'll not bother you. He'll bless you. Won't cost you anything to feed him. And you'll be glad he's here when you get to know him. And you scratch your head and say, well, now, I'll tell you what, I'm kind of particular. I don't like to take handouts. I don't like church. Paul said, bless God, if you can't pay for it, don't get it. You never get saved then. I heard a preacher tell his people, God helps them who helps themselves. I wanted to smack him. God does not help them who help themselves. God helps those who cannot help themselves. And here I am going down for a fourth mortgage, and they're going to laugh at me, and I'm going to lose everything I've got. It's going to be auctioned off, and the public's going to hear, Gary couldn't pay his way. Here a fellow comes along and says, hey, buddy, I'll pay for it. I'll clear it. I'll give it to you if you let this fellow come live with you. Now, that's what happens in salvation. We're for sale, and if Jesus Christ doesn't buy us, the devil's going to get us. And the only stipulation is God says, I'll buy you and give you to yourself if you'll just let this guest come live in your house. Who's the guest? The Holy Ghost. And he comes to represent the ownership of God in our lives. And when he comes to live, we need to start trying to get to know him a little bit. We'll find out, brother, that we made a good deal. Amen? You say, what do you mean, preacher? I mean that every good thing that life can give comes from God. Every good thing. And every evil thing is a result of me not willingly selling myself to God. The spectacular bid was that God would buy me from myself. I'm worth nothing. I'm not worth anything to God. I'm not worth anything to, as far as monetary value goes. You could decompose my body, it wouldn't be worth much. Or you might sell part of it for souvenirs to some of my ex-members. And they'd pay highly for it. But I like to have his right fist. That's the one he beat the pulpit so hard with. But I'm not worth anything. And I'm looking right in the face of a whole crowd of people not worth much either. But Jesus Christ comes along and offers himself for ourself. And says the only stipulation is that you let the Spirit of God live here too. That's the offer. He offers us life for death. He offers us deliverance for debt. He says, you owe it, I'll pay it. And you'd be surprised how many religious people are still out there trying to pay their debts and have never known and have never realized that Jesus paid it all. All to him I owe. Sin had left a crimson stain. He washed it white as snow. You do not earn your salvation. You sell yourself. You're not your own. You're bought with a price if you're saved. That's the offer. Now here's the outcome. God's bid is spectacular in its outcome. By offering myself for sale, I receive the compensation of life for death. The wages of sin is death. The soul that sinneth, it shall surely die. And I was going to die. Already had an appointment with the cemetery. I tell you what, I don't like to think about dying. Some of the universities in our country now are having classes on death. Boy, I don't want to take that class. I'd like to major in death. And when they shake your hand, they say, that professor will feel your pulse, see if you're going to be a walk-in for the day. I'm not interested in death. I'm interested in life. When I found out I had an incurable disease, and I found out that Jesus Christ was the great physician, and I found out that he could cure me, and my death could be traded for his life, I didn't have to think twice about that offer. The outcome of life for death, and it's not just temporal life, it's eternal life. The outcome of his bid was that I could live forever. Not only did I get life, but thank God I got peace. I want to tell you something. Death is a pleasant end to a war-torn life. And I mean that. I thank God for peace. Right in the middle of the battle, when you're hollering, charge! Some poor medic back here screaming, hey, we're losing one, get back here. We can't get back there. We got to charge. Do you know a general loses the battle when he takes time to explain to all the buck privates what he's doing? Have you ever thought of that? It's not the general's job to lead his horse around every tent in the camp and explain to everybody what he's doing. It's the private's job to have confidence in the general that when he says, charge, boy, you know the enemy's out there and you got to go get him. A lot of poor preachers fail because they spend their time in the nursery department trying to tell the babies what he's going to do regarding the prophetic future of the church. Not the job of the preacher to prophesy the future. It's the job of the preacher to lead the troops. Thank God there's peace in the middle of the storm. It'll be thunder and lightning outside. Still peace, like a river on the inside. You know what peace is? Peace means that the war is over, the struggle is ended, and the treaty has been signed. Peace. Were you ever in a real, awesome, loud, distracting place where the noise was almost unbearable, and then all of a sudden, complete quietness. That's peace. That turmoil in your soul, that yelling of the devil for your soul, that noise at the auction block, the screaming of the demons of hell, the crying aloud of the sin nature ceases. And peace comes to ride herd on your heart when the spectacular bid, peace comes. Then the outcome was not only life and peace, but also joy. Now, joy is something that you have to get used to. Usually, joy is like a new baby to a newly married couple. They don't know what to do with it. They start out to eat and leave it. They forget it. Get almost there. Ah! Forgot the baby. Go back and get it. You ever do that? Joy is hard to get used to. I mean, you become overcome with joy and know what to do with it. You know where to say, amen. Or you know where to raise your hands and holler, glory to God. You know what to do with it. Joy is kind of intrudes into our passive existence once in a while and causes us to get excited. So I'll tell you what, my preacher, I'm just not for this joy business. You never have any if you're not for it. God won't give you any unless you want it. But joy can come in your life as a part of the spectacular bid that we accept from the Lord Jesus Christ in redemption. See, I didn't understand all that I had in Jesus when I got saved. I knew I was a lost sinner. And I heard the preacher say, if you'll come and receive Christ, your sins will be forgiven. I did. I didn't know anything about eschatology. I'd never read a book on hermeneutics. I knew nothing about theology, and you don't either. Thank God since that day there's been a well of joy. It's kind of like most physical wells. There are times when it's so full it runs over, and that time when it's almost dry. But the well's still there. God takes a bucket of heaven's joy and pours out in my soul. It's kind of like opening up a beehive, and the honey starts flowing out. There's joy there. Peace, life, joy. You say, preacher, what'd you trade for that joy? Myself and my jeopardy. I don't have to live like this, looking around every corner to see if somebody's going to get me because God's already got me. I don't don't have to play hoopy-hide with the devil.
1: God's already caught me.
0: It's not like a game of tag and ring around the roses and drop the handkerchief. It's a joy-filled existence because you learn that your past is settled and forgiven forever and that the future's all you got to look forward to. This will give you some joy. Over in heaven, there's a book with your name on it. You didn't know that there was a biography about you, did you? There is. Heaven's library's got a book on every man, and that book records every deed that you've done, good and evil. There's more evil than there is good. A lot of our dear religious people think that heaven's got a chalkboard, and over on the chalkboard, every time that you do wrong, you get a minus. And every time you do right, you get a plus. And when you die, you go up to the gate and say, "Hey, do I get in, St. Peter?" St. Peter says, "Well, let me check the chalkboard." And he goes in, and you've got 27 minuses and 26 pluses, so you go to hell. I sound like a child. Every one of us in this room, even though some of you are spiritual giants, there's more wickedness about you than there is wordiness. There's something wrong with you and there's right with you. Most of us look in the mirror and say, "I'm a pretty good fella." No, you're not pretty and you're not good either. Skin you out and you'd be ugly as a hog. Huh? And you're certainly not good because you was conceived in sin and shape and in iniquity. And you've got sinful blood in your veins and you've got sinful character and you've got sinful tendency. And you have not received a vaccination that will keep you pure. The Bible does not teach sinless perfection in this life. Now, that don't mean, bless God, won't sin our way, because I'm just going to go ahead and enjoy. Now, that's not the way you do it. You don't belong to yourself anymore. You don't make decisions for yourself anymore. You belong to someone else. Over in heaven, that book that contains all the wrong we've ever done. They were saved, redemption. They change our papers. You buy a registered dog, you change the papers. You send it off to the kennel club, and they send it back in your ownership. The day I was purchased at the slave market, the day I was redeemed, they took the book down in heaven, and all that black, vile sin, not only the things I had done, the things I was going to do. God took the eternal eraser and began erasing, and my book came out just like that. And when I found that out, kind of excited, I had joy. I'd find out somebody's going to pay my bank payment, it'd give me joy. When I found out somebody paid my sin debt, it gave me joy. And that joy swelled up inside. And that joy is there because Jesus took his blood and covered the black sin of my life. Then there's something we all have to look forward to, and that's the spectacular bid and its outcome. And because of the bid that was made for my soul, which I accepted, I'm going to go to heaven.
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0: When the hassles of life wear you down, our songs remind you where the power is. 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
2: If you have your Bibles, go ahead and turn to 1 Corinthians chapter 1. 1 Corinthians chapter 1, I'll be reading the first 17 verses. Please listen to the reading of God's Word. Paul, called by the will of God to be an apostle of Christ Jesus, and our brother Sosthenes, to the church of God that is in Corinth, to those sanctified in Christ Jesus, called to be saints together with all those who in every place call upon the name of our Lord Jesus Christ, both their Lord and ours. Grace to you and peace from God our Father and the Lord Jesus Christ. I give thanks to my God always for you because of the grace of God that was given you in Christ Jesus, that in every way you were enriched in him, in all speech and all knowledge, even as the testimony about Christ was confirmed among you, so that you are not lacking in any gift, as you wait for the revealing of our Lord Jesus Christ, who will sustain you to the end, guiltless in the day of our Lord Jesus Christ. God is faithful, by whom you were called into the fellowship of his Son, Jesus Christ, our Lord. I appeal to you, brothers, by the name of our Lord Jesus Christ, that all of you agree, and that there be no divisions among you, but that you be united in the same mind and same judgment. For it has been reported to me by Chloe's people that there is quarreling among you, my brothers. What I mean is this, that each of you says, I follow Paul, or I follow Apollos, or I follow Cephas, or I follow Christ. Is Christ divided? Was Paul crucified for you? Or were you baptized in the name of Paul? I thank God that I baptized none of you except Crispus and Gaius, so that no one may say you were baptized in my name. I did also baptize the household of Stephanas. Beyond that, I don't know whether I baptized anyone else. For Christ did not send me to baptize, but to preach the gospel, and not with words of eloquent wisdom, lest the cross of Christ be emptied of its power. Let's pray. Our God, as John the Baptist went to prepare the way before Jesus, may the Holy Spirit now go prepare the way before this word, that the hills may be made low and the valleys plain in our hearts, that we would be receptive to the preaching of the word and that it would bear fruit in our lives. We ask these things in the power of Jesus. Amen. I want you to imagine with me for just a moment, if you were to receive, what it would be like if you were to receive a performance review from a boss or a supervisor, where on it were all kinds of praise and thanksgiving for you. Pages and pages and pages of how much your boss liked you, was appreciative of you, was thankful for you. And at the very bottom, it said something to the effect of, I am thankful for all of these things because I hired you, and no other reason. How would you respond to that? I think in some ways, the gospel is similar to that. For some of us, this comes as a good thing. God looks down at us and is overwhelmed with love and thankfulness because of what he did in us through Christ. We breathe a sigh of relief. It's not what I did that brought myself here. It's not what I'm doing that keeps me here. It's all Christ. But for others, this is a little bit of a hard pill to swallow. It might be difficult. We want praises for the things we have done. We think it's unfair. God is thankful for and appreciates me because of what he did in me? What? That doesn't seem to make sense. I thought I was told that he loves me for who I am and how much I love him in return. You're telling me that he loves me for what he did in me. The truth is that he does love you for what he did in you. You see, the Apostle Paul avoids attaching his compliments to the Corinthian church to their success. Instead, he grounds it in Christ. And his point is this: in order to be unified, we have to recognize how everything about the Christian life is a gift. We didn't earn it. And the picture is clear in the passage. It's basically comprised of two parts. The first section is where Paul praises the church at Corinth, and he is thankful for the church at Corinth. And the next section is where he rebukes them. But he is able to rebuke them and it not be contradictory because of the framework and the foundation that he lays. And it's understanding that framework and that foundation that's so crucial to understanding both the rebuke and also the rest of the letter. Let me make a little bit of a side here. If you haven't heard my first sermon on the book of 1 Corinthians, as you likely know, I have the opportunity working through 1 Corinthians, where I started in chapter 15, I would encourage you to do so. No, I'm not trying to get hits on YouTube. I already have plenty of those. I'm just kidding. I don't want you to hear my voice any more than you have to, especially in the condition it's in this morning. Why I encourage you to do that is because in it, I sought to make the case that when the Apostle Paul addresses issues in the church in Corinth, he knows no other way than to deal with them with the gospel. And that's what I sought to make the case in the first sermon. And we see the exact same thing here today. When he comes to this issue of divisions, he doesn't look anywhere else than the gospel as the solution and the only solution for divisions in the church. This first section of 1 Corinthians is what often scholars call the greeting, or the thanksgiving section of a letter. It was common in the Greco-Roman period to include something like this in a letter. It would include the author, the addressee, and often some other remarks. And what might seem like some perfunctory remarks where the Apostle Paul is just saying the nice things that he has to do, that's actually not the case. He's saying something very important, and he's laying a theological foundation for the rest of the letter that if we don't get, we might miss as we come across things in the future. There's an overwhelmingly positive attitude toward the Corinthian church, which, if you are familiar with any of the other letters from Paul, this is fairly common, but sometimes not always there. If you read the book of Galatians, it's almost entirely missing. He just lays it on them right from the very start. And yet, here is this section where Paul is thankful and he is appreciative of the church, despite their many flaws, which, as we will see, are many. However, there's something notable about this section. Paul is able to offer this section, this greeting, and this thanksgiving, but not tie it to the success of the church. In fact, it's almost quite the opposite, which might seem kind of striking. You might think this is just some sort of backhanded compliment, where he's saying something nice so that he can say something hard in just a second. He's getting the niceties out of the way. That's not the case. What's happening is that he's laying a foundation and a framework for what he's about to say. And what he can say about the church, despite their many flaws, is overwhelmingly positive. But the reason is because he is grounding his praise not in the Corinthians' success, but in the victory of Christ found in them. You might have noticed something that was fairly repetitive in the first section. Paul, called by the will of God to be an apostle of Christ Jesus, to those sanctified in Christ, who in every place call upon the name of the Lord Jesus Christ, both their Lord and ours. Grace to you and peace from God our Father and the Lord Jesus Christ. Because of the grace of God that was given each in Christ. You get the point, I could go on. Ten times in the verse, nine verses, Paul mentions Jesus Christ. Either A, he's just now learning how to write and can't stop repeating himself, or B, he's making a theological point. I'll give you a hint. He's making a theological point. And his point is this. Everything good about a believer is ultimately grounded in Christ. You see, everything about the Christian life is outer body. It comes from outside of us. You are sanctified in someone else, verse 2. You are given grace by someone else, verse 4. You receive gifts from someone else, verse 5. You are called into a fellowship that existed outside of you and before you, verse 9. Unfortunately, I'm afraid that this truth doesn't seem to sit well with our culture. We often find our value and our worth in what we contribute, what we provide. If you work for a company and you tell someone the company that you work for, what's their most often response? Oh, what do you do there? How do you contribute? What do you add to the company? And this isn't wrong, it's not sinful, but when we are so immersed in that way of thinking and we apply it to the Christian life, we consider ourselves as Christians based on what we contribute to the table. My worth and my value can be seen as what I add to the situation. What a passage like this is telling us is that our worth, and your value comes not from what you contribute, but from what Christ has done in and through you. The reason our value is not tied in our output as Christians is because everything we need as believers has already been supplied to us. It's been given to us. And that's reflected in the text. Verses 4 and 9, you were called and given grace, speaking in the past. And what you'll notice is that there's a past, present, and future to what we need in the Christian life. Verse 4 and 9, as I mentioned, you were called. When? When you became a believer. That is when you were called, and that is when you were given grace. Verses 5 and 7, we are equipped with speech and knowledge, not lacking any gift. In the present, today. Verse 8, we will be sustained until the future, till the day Christ brings you home. And so there's a past, present, and future to what we are doing and what we need in the Christian life. But did you notice the commonality between all these things? They all happen outside of us, and they all happen to us. What's not being encouraged here is for us to reach deep down and pick up with inside of us some strength that we muster up, and then we go out to live the Christian life. No, it's different than that. What is being encouraged here is for us to open our eyes to the truth that is already present for those who have placed their faith in Christ. These things, everything you need, is here today. You have it. It's just a matter of grasping onto it and taking hold of it. These things are intrinsically linked to the gospel. If you have Christ in you, they are a present reality for you. There's no such thing as a halfway Christian, where you are halfway equipped, where you are halfway sustained. Brothers and sisters, there is only a complete or a not a Christian at all. And if you have placed your faith in Christ, then all of these things are yours. This allows the Apostle Paul to use these one-word descriptors to describe his audience. And I'll remind you, they describe you as well, if you place your faith in Christ. Enriched, confirmed, not lacking. Okay, that was two. Sustained. Do you get the point that's being made? These are undeniable truths of the Christian. And every single one of them is true of every single Christian. That does not mean, however, that we can actively seek to deny the power of these things on us. And this teaches us something so important, that though the calling may seem so high, and at times even impossible to live out the Christian life, we know two things. One, we have everything we need. We have been equipped. And two, they come from outside of us. I'm sure there are parts of you, of your life, that bring fear to you when you reflect on them. Maybe it's something that happened to you when you were younger, that whenever it comes into your mind, you can't stop but shudder in fear and sadness. Maybe it's something that you did in the past that you regret and that you can't stop reflecting on. Perhaps it's something that's going on right now that you thought about this morning and that seems to inflict your life with sorrow, sadness, or difficulty. Or maybe it's something in the future that as you think about it, as it pops into your mind or as it shows up on your calendar, it feels like a train coming down the train tracks headed right for you, about to cause terrible things to happen in your life. As a Christian, for the past, present, and future, you have been equipped, you are being confirmed, and you will be sustained until the end. May you find comfort in that from this passage. Did you notice the family language that's used to describe these things that seems to reinforce the point? It grounds our relationship to one another. And thus the gospel implies entrance into a new family. When Paul, at the very beginning in verse 1, mentions Sosthenes, likely a traveling companion of his, he says, our brother Sosthenes. He doesn't say my brother. He doesn't say your brother. He refers to Sosthenes as our brother, recognizing the family relationship that we have in a Christian body. He says it multiple times, brothers, and as we know, that includes men and women. He's implying the family relationship that we have as Christians. This passage frames the gospel in a family context. We're brought into, as you notice in verse 2, a family that already existed. To those sanctified in Christ Jesus, called to be saints together with all the saints in every place. You are brought into something else. You're brought into a new family. Every time that we see this word saints, as we see in verse 2, nearly every time we see it, it comes in the plural in the New Testament. And thus, there's no such thing as a solo saint. That idea is foreign to Scripture. If you are a believer, you are a believer amongst other believers. Let that sink in. There's no way for you to live out your Christian life by yourself, completely isolated from other people. We've been brought into a family. And this idea is perfectly wrapped up in verse 9, which kind of marks this transition from the two sections. God is faithful, by whom you are called into the fellowship of his Son. With God as our Father and Christ as our older brother, that is the sphere where we operate as Christians. And I would go so far as to say that no spiritual development can happen outside of that fellowship, the fellowship of the family of Christ. But you'll notice something else important about verse 9, that this is a fellowship that has been placed upon you, but it's not one of coercion like you would think of happening with a gun pointed to your head. No, it's one like a lover speaking to his beloved, wooing you into this family. But the truth of the matter is this, that if we have been brought into a new family, we have a way we're supposed to act. And that's what we see. There's a way that we are supposed to act with our brothers and sisters that reflects this relationship that we are in. Throughout all of Paul's writings, there's a common practice in which he shifts from where he states something true about the believer, and then he builds on that to something that the believer should do. Grammatically, this is called the indicative to the imperative shift. What do I mean? Indicative is a statement of fact. You are fast. Statement of fact, indicative. You should try out for track and field. Imperative. It's a command. In the Christian life, the indicative determines the imperative. Who you are determines what you should do. And thus, up until this point in 1 Corinthians, we have had statements of who we are in verses 4 through 9 as Christians. And along comes verse 10. I appeal to you, brothers. In comes the imperative. How we are supposed to act based on who we are as believers. And what's the command? The command here is to be united, to be unified. But notice how it's grounded and it's unified around the gospel. The logic of the point here is that unity, that the gospel is unified in function, therefore we should be unified in operation. It is because we have been equipped, it is because we have been brought into this family, that we are able to be of the same mind and to live in unity. The specific issue that Paul deals here is following church leaders. Some had concluded that a certain leader that they followed somehow gave them a higher level or a new status as a believer. And he writes this to debunk that idea. But before I unpack that, I want to make a quick side comment about denominations. When people who don't necessarily prefer denominations want to argue against them from Scripture, this is where they come. 1 Corinthians chapter 1. And they say, see, look, the Apostle Paul says denominations are bad. We shouldn't follow a particular person. We shouldn't follow a particular group. We should just all be Christian and all get along. Well, I want to make a couple comments about denominations. First of all, denominations aren't inherently bad. In fact, denominations are a good thing. Yet, denominations are limited. They're provisional in nature. If you think for a moment that heaven is going to look just like your denomination, you're way off. Or that everyone in your denomination is going to be saved and no one else, you're also way off. There is no single denomination that will save us. The only thing that will save us is the blood of Christ. And yet denominations are useful. They're useful because they provide opportunities for us to function with other believers from other churches where we have a system of support, coherence, and accountability. Without them, we would each be kind of left to our own to figure out problems. And we see this reflected in the New Testament. And so this side of glory, denominations are necessary spaces that we need to function as churches. And yet we need to remember that they are just that they are only this side of glory. When we get to heaven, we will have no need for denominations. We will have no need for individual churches. We will simply be one church. But churches and denominations are helpful for us in the meantime, especially even due to sin. That's something that we brought into the world, and it's something like a denomination that helps us mitigate those things. And so they are helpful. And so, Paul is making this point about the unity we need to have. So the main point here is that we know how to blend with others. That's not to say that we can't recognize gifts in others. In fact, I think we could all do a better job of that, in appreciating and recognizing when others serve. But if we set out to serve, looking for those gifts, we're off on the wrong foot. And so a proper understanding of grace, recognizing that everything we have has been given to us, leads to a unified body. But what's not being advocated here is the idea that we should just all get along, and it doesn't matter what we believe, we should just be nice to one another. No, in fact, the opposite is what is being described here. Look at verse 10 and see what's being stated. I appeal to you that you are united in the same mind and of the same judgment. And so it's actually crucially important that we have a proper understanding of theology because it is only that will unify us and cause us to be united. That's one of the most beautiful pictures of a corporate confession, where for a moment on a Sunday morning, we're all reciting the same thing. You're telling other people and other people are telling you, I believe the same thing that you believe. We are united in mind and judgment. We've all had that awkward opportunity where we read the wrong thing and we quickly glance around to see who heard us. Could you imagine for a moment if someone came each week with their own corporate confession, and while everybody else was reading their thing, they read their own thing? It would seem strange. That's why we are reciting. We are of the same mind. But it goes deeper than just the corporate confession on a Sunday morning. It has bearing and effect on your life. It has bearing and effect on your families. We have an opportunity to live out the gospel when we live in unity and in peace with one another. It makes me so sad when people, even in the church, have just settled into a state of bitterness and disagreement toward another person. The Word of God is telling us this morning that we have to run from that and seek to live at peace and unity. You might tell me, well, you don't know my situation. You don't know what it's like to have my family. And the truth of the matter is, I don't. I don't know each and every one of your stories. I know some of you, but even the ones that I know well, I don't know all the details. But there is something that I do know. I know that you have been equipped. I know that you have been called. And I know that you will be sustained until Christ calls you home. And those are the things that you need to overcome. Every issue and every conflict in your life, that is where the solution will be found. And so you have been equipped. But for what? To be more spiritual? No, we have been equipped to live in unity with others. And this unity isn't something that will come from the top down. I could talk about this, Pastor Andy could talk about this, but it will never work unless it begins someplace else that doesn't begin at this pulpit. It has to begin in your heart. Because when you, as an individual, recognize your responsibility to live in unity with others, you will then begin to live in unity with your family, at peace with your siblings and with your children. And that unity will have an effect on this congregation. And this congregation will have an effect on the denomination and the community. And thus, that is the direction that unity travels. It doesn't travel from the top down where you are told to be unified. You are encouraged, but it only starts when you recognize the obligation yourself. When you have a heart that seeks after this unity. If we choose to deny this power, there's a harsh reality given to us in verse 17. We choose to deny the power that Christ has done in us. We let the cross be emptied of its power. That is not to say that we can have effect on the cross, but that is to say that we can prevent the cross from having an effect on us. At that point, none of this that we call Christianity is even worth it. We empty the cross, the most precious truth, the most wonderful promise, the only hope of eternity, we empty it of its power when we don't seek to live with the equipment, with the things that we have been called to live by. And I know this might sound discouraging to some. Nothing I do is good. No praise should ever come my way. It seems like a fairly bleak outlook on the Christian life. Well, there's another reality. There's a reality of verses 4 through 9, that you have been given his grace, that you are being sustained, and you will be kept till the end. And I want to encourage you that you have lived these things well. May 12th, this past Tuesday, marks 1 year of my wife and my family living here and being a part of Westminster, and it has been amazing. You have loved us very well, and we're very thankful. But I want to make something clear. Any success that we experience as Christians, any success we have, ultimately comes from Christ. It is the love of Christ that enables you and me to live out the calling that has been placed on our lives and nothing else. And thus, he receives all the glory, honor, and praise for what happens in our lives. May that be true of all of us as we seek to live out this reality in our coming week. And live in unity. Let's pray. Our God and our Father, we understand and we know and we believe that no attempt can happen to live out our calling without the blessing of Christ. And so this morning, for everyone that is here, I ask for that blessing, that they would be able to open their eyes to the true reality of the blessings we have in Christ, and that we have been equipped for everything in our lives. We love you and we thank you for the privilege to be able to be Christians and to live with our brothers and sisters in Christ. May you help us to do so until the day that you call us home. We ask this in Jesus' name. Amen.
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1: A treasury of great hymns. Cecil Frances Alexander was a pastor's wife in Ireland. She was characterized as an ardent churchwoman, a friend of the poor and needy, and as having a notable love for children. And her testimony hymn, Jesus Calls Us, has been sung for nearly 150 years. We'll tell the story as Bob Jones University presents A Treasury of Great Hymns.

0: Hello, this is Charles Kelsch. Cecil Frances Humphreys Alexander was part of a new generation, women born in the first quarter of the 19th century who wrote songs still loved and sung by Christians across the English-speaking world. By the time she was 9 years old, Cecil Humphreys had already begun to write. Her father was an officer in the Royal Marines. Though he loved his family, he was a very stern man. So fearful was Cecil of his criticism, she would hide her poems under a carpet. One day, her father discovered her hiding place. Cecil was overjoyed when, instead of scolding, Major Humphreys praised her writing efforts. He encouraged her to share her poems with her family and friends. As a young adult, Cecil felt called to work with children, leading them to Christ and training them in the scriptures. She found poetry to be an effective tool. By the time she was 30, Cecil had become widely known through publication of her Hymns for Little Children, a collection of short poems on the Apostles' Creed, the Lord's Prayer, and the Ten Commandments. This 30-page booklet was reprinted about 100 times. Another widely accepted book was Verses for Holy Season for the use of schoolrooms. In the preface of yet another work, the Sunday Book of Poetry, Cecil wrote,
1: "A namby-pamby style is most unpleasant to children, especially to boys. It's surprising how soon they can understand and follow a high order of poetry, especially when it assumes a narrative form and has the aid of rhyme. May this volume in some measure tend to praise God the Father, the Son, and Holy Spirit, to contemplate life and death and their own hearts, as Christians should."
0: All profits received from her writings were given to the Irish School for the Deaf. This gracious lady was modest about her writing. In fact, she did not like praises to be written or spoken about her works. However, when she was told that someone had trusted Jesus Christ as Savior through her hymns or poems, she did rejoice. Just as her career seemed firmly established, Cecil's life took an unexpected turn of events. Two serious suitors courted Miss Humphrey's affections. One of these was a preacher, the Reverend William Alexander. His income was extremely limited, but Cecil viewed the prospect of sharing William's ministry in Londonderry as a great opportunity. She was 32 when they were married. Cecil Frances Alexander

0: His income was extremely limited, but Cecil viewed the prospect of sharing William's ministry in Londonderry as a great opportunity. She was 32 when they were married. Cecil Frances Alexander threw herself wholeheartedly into her new calling. Her husband said of her,
1: "She moves about like a ministering angel, from one poor home to another, from one bed of sickness to another, from one sorrow to another she goes. Christ is ever with her and in her, and all feel her godly influence."
0: In the midst of her duties as wife, mother, and ministering angel, Cecil still found time to write. Among her many works, some 400 altogether, she wrote the challenging hymn of commitment and service, "Jesus Calls Us." This was one of the few hymns of Cecil Alexander's not specifically written for children. Her husband asked her to write a poem for the church's commemoration of St. Andrew's Day. In her preparation, she must have reread the calling of Andrew as recorded in Matthew chapter 4.
2: "And Jesus, walking by the Sea of Galilee, saw two brethren, Simon called Peter, and Andrew his brother, casting a net into the sea, for they were fishers. And he saith unto them, Follow me, and I will make you fishers of men. And they straightway left their nets and followed him."
0: Mrs. Alexander pictured the scene by the Sea of Galilee. Remembering her own calling, she wrote the compelling words,
2: "Jesus calls us o'er the tumult of our life's wild, restless sea. Day by day his sweet voice soundeth, saying, Christian, follow me."
0: On November 30th, 1852, Dr. Alexander closed his St. Andrew's Day sermon with his wife's new poem, challenging God's people to answer Christ's call to discipleship.
1: "Jesus calls us. By thy mercy, Savior, may we hear thy call. 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

0: It is time for a Memorial Day reflection as we remember the fact all gave some, but some gave all. Let us give honor to those who paid the ultimate price for our freedom in America. And may we also remember the sacrifice of our Lord Jesus Christ and the liberty he purchased at the cross.
1: Our Memorial Day reflection comes from President Ronald Reagan, who stated, "If words cannot repay the debt we owe these men, surely with our actions we must strive to keep faith with them and with the vision that led them to battle and the final sacrifice."
0: This has been a Memorial Day reflection here on 91.5 FM WHCB. In the words of President Ronald Reagan, may we always remember.
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1: 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We invite you to have your pen and papers ready, because this, along with many other messages to come, will be ones that you will not want to miss. Hear ye him, Pastor James G. Austin, Jr.
2: I want to invite your attention to the book of 1 Corinthians, the 4th chapter. 1 Corinthians, chapter 4. I'd like to read just a couple of verses in your hearing. 1 Corinthians, chapter 4, beginning at verse 1. And it reads, "Let a man so account of us as of the ministers of Christ and stewards of the mysteries of God. Moreover, it is required in stewards that a man be found faithful." Thus ends the reading of our selected text. And the saint said, amen.
3: Amen.
2: Our subject for your prayer for meditation, I want to pose this question for our subject. Can the Lord depend on you? Can the Lord depend on you? That's a personal question. And through this message, I pray that you will be able to answer that for yourself. Again, the question, can the Lord depend on you? And you can turn that around and ask, Lord, can you depend on me? Pray with me, if you would. Our Father in heaven, we come now once again, Lord, in thy presence, and Lord, before thy people, to expound upon your word. And Lord, as I've given myself to prayer, praise, and preparation, I pray that once again I may be used to your glory. Not for any outside show, form, or fashion, but to magnify the Lord Jesus Christ. Thank you for this privilege. I thank you for keeping us, Lord, through this calendar year of 2020. Our heart goes out, Lord, for those families who have lost loved ones, even for those who right now, Lord, are hospitalized, those who are suffering because of this pandemic. But we know that you are a sovereign God, and Lord, nothing catches you by surprise. But I pray, Lord, that through this pandemic,

0: that some lost sinner's soul would be saved, that hearts and minds would be turned to you, Lord. Lord, I know that you are a gracious, a loving, and a merciful God. We ask for those who are suffering right now that you would have mercy in the name of Jesus. And now, Lord, it's time, Lord, to expound upon your word. Therefore, Lord, as always, it is my desire to decrease so that you can increase. And in so doing, these thy sheep will see less of me, but more of thee. Bless us now, Lord, through this word. These things we ask in the name of Jesus, our risen Christ, and soon coming King. And we say amen, amen, and amen. Again, we pose the question, can the Lord depend on you? I want you to think about something for a moment. There is something that many Christians engage in, and it's sometimes a very popular thing to do. And that thing is evaluating pastors. Now, those who participate in this type of activity, they use all kinds of extra-biblical criteria to determine who are the most successful, the most influential, the most gifted, and the most effective pastors. And I don't know if you've seen this before, but there are some magazines that periodically make surveys that contain detailed reports where pastors are ranked based on, listen to this, church membership, attendance at worship services, the size of the church staff and Sunday school, the pastor's academic and honorary degrees, the books and articles that they've written, etc., etc. All of this is sometimes placed in newspapers, specifically in magazines, as they take these surveys. But in the book of 1 Corinthians, in chapter 4, really in verses 1 through 5, it focuses on the true nature and marks of God's ministers. And these verses set forth the basic guidelines and standards by which ministers are to minister and be evaluated. But in this message, I'm going to deal with just the first two verses of 1 Corinthians chapter 4. Now, the Apostle Paul makes it clear that popularity, personality, degrees, and numbers play no role from God's perspective, and these things should play no role in ours. But they do. Amen. I said some people engage in this activity of judging. Now, the message of this passage is this, that servants of God should not be ranked at all by others or by themselves. But I know there are some fellow pastors who like to rank, you know, who's number one and all this, you know, that's not what we should be doing. But let me give you this. When the servants of God adhere to sound doctrine and personal holiness, there is justification for ranking them. However, let God handle that. Let God handle it. And on the other hand, when the essentials of sound doctrine and personal holiness are missing, the servants of God should, and in love, be held accountable by those under their care. Amen. I am tasked to live a life that pleases God. I am tasked to provide you with sound doctrine. None of this stuff that's just going to tickle your ears. And Paul gives three characteristics of the true minister, who is actually, if he's a true minister, he's a true servant of the Lord Jesus Christ. So what we're going to look at is his identity. Talking about a true minister now, a true servant of God. His identity, his requirements, and yes, his evaluation. And in this message, I want to not only elaborate on the requirements for ministers of the gospel of Jesus Christ, but I intend to pose a question or two to every confessing believer in the Lord Jesus Christ in order that there might be a self-examination. Everybody hadn't been called to preach, but we all been called to live holy, so stand by for that. Let's look now in 1 Corinthians chapter 4, verse 1, I want to look at the identity of the minister. Paul writes, "Let a man so account of us." Translated, "Let a man regard us in this manner." Now, the word "us" in this part of the verse refers back to 1 Corinthians chapter 3, verse 22, indicating Paul, Apollos, Cephas, and by extension, all other fellow workers. Amen. We let a man regard us in this manner. King James Version said, "Let a man so account of us." And I say this to you, we have no right, listen to me carefully, we have no right to use worldly criteria such as popularity, personality, degrees, and numbers to make the gospel seem more appealing. And we should not try to make the world see God's messengers as anything other than what God has ordained them, ordained us, me to be. What are we? Listen to me, preachers. We are servants. We are ministers of Christ and stewards, the scripture says, of the mysteries of God. Amen. Let's look at these servants of God. Servants is the Greek word, and it's pronounced huperitis. I'm going to spell it for you because I want you to get this. Huperitis. H-U-P-E-R-E-T-E-S. I say again, H-U-P-E-R-E-T-E-S. Servants is the Greek word huperitis, and it literally means, listen, under rower. Under rower. What is this indicating? Originally, it indicated the lowest galley slaves, the ones rowing on the bottom tier of the ship. And these were the most menial and despised slaves. They were out of sight in the bottom of the ship, and their only task was to just keep rowing. So from this meaning, the term came to refer to subordinates. In other words, those under the authority of another. And if you were a slave down in that bottom tier of that ship rolling, you were a subordinate and you were under the authority of somebody else. Listen, Christian ministers are first and above all else servants of Christ. In everything, we are subordinate and subject unto the Lord Jesus Christ. And I say this to you, a minister of God must be a servant of Jesus Christ. And as Paul says in Acts chapter 20, recorded by Luke, Acts 20, verse 19, Paul says, "Serve the Lord with all humility." And when you're serving the Lord with humility, then and only then can you best serve other people. But you got to do it humbly. We have nothing to be puffed up about. Paul said, if I'm going to boast, my boast's going to be in the Lord. And although Paul was an apostle, he considered himself to be a huperitis. In other words, a galley slave of the Lord. And he wanted everybody else to consider him and all of God's ministers as galley slaves and not exalt one above the other. We're not supposed to do that. Now, a servant of Christ must also be a servant of Scripture. Listen to me carefully. As a servant of Christ, as a minister of the gospel, we must be servants of Scripture. We must be devoted to prayer, which takes time and effort, coupled with prayer. So when you get into the Scripture, we ought to pray before, during, and after reading the Scripture so that we might allow the Holy Spirit to illuminate our mind. And it takes time and it takes effort. I once heard a pastor say, now more than 35 years ago, when he said, some preachers are lazy. They don't want to devote the time to study. Now, that was his observation. Listen, a minister of the gospel must adhere, listen, to 2 Timothy 2:15, which says, "Study to show thyself approved unto God, a workman that needeth not to be ashamed, rightly dividing the word of truth." And I say this to every preacher of the gospel, and I want to encourage you, we must take 2 Timothy 2:15 to heart, and we must give due diligence to study the word of God and rightly divide it. And in faithfully doing so, I am reminded, when you're doing this, I'm reminded of Ecclesiastes. Write this down. Ecclesiastes chapter 12, verse 12 of Ecclesiastes 12, the B part says this: and much study is a weariness of the flesh. Did you get that? Ecclesiastes 12, 12, the B part of that 12th verse. And much study is a weariness of the flesh. Now listen to that. Now, even though the context of the passage in Ecclesiastes 12 is a warning against excessive devotion to secular literature, earnest devotion to studying the Word of God can and will sometimes bring about fatigue. But I hear the Apostle Paul saying in 1 Corinthians 15, 58, one of my favorite passages, therefore, my beloved brethren, be ye steadfast, unmovable, always abounding in the work of the Lord, for as much as you know that your labor is not in vain in the Lord. Somebody ought to say amen. Get into this word. Get into this word. Spend time in the word. Now, I'm talking about preachers, and for the rest of the saints, we'll get to you in a minute. But preachers, we got to get into this word and stay in this word. Pray. Now, Paul says back over in 1 Corinthians 4, verse 1, he says, we are stewards of God's mysteries. All right? We are stewards of the mysteries of God. Now listen. We are stewards. The Greek word for steward, and I'll spell it to you first. I'll pronounce it. The Greek word is oikonomos. Oikonomos. Spelled O-I-K-O-N-O-M-O-S. Oikonomos. I spell it again. O-I-K-O. N-O-M-O-S, stewards, oikonomos, and it literally means house manager. Did you get that? A house manager, oikonomos, a steward. And this is the person that's placed in complete control of a household. What did the oikonomos, the steward, do? The steward supervised the property, the field and the vineyards, the finances, supervised the food and the other servants on behalf of his master. That's the deeper insight to oikonomos, or steward. And in 1 Peter chapter 4, verse 10, Peter speaks of all Christians as being good stewards of the manifold grace of God. But I say to you, ministers are stewards in an especially important way. Why? Because we are entrusted with proclaiming the mysteries of God. So you say, Pastor, well, for those of you may have forgot, what is a mystery? I'm glad you asked. The word mystery, as used in the New Testament, is that which was previously hidden and can be known only by divine revelation. I say again, the word mystery, as it's used in the New Testament, is that which was previously hidden and can be known only by divine revelation. So let's get back to stewards. So as stewards of God's mysteries, a minister must take God's revealed word and dispense it to God's household. And this must be faithfully done, holding nothing back. Brother preachers, we're stewards. We're stewards of God's mysteries. What God has revealed, we got to dispense it. We got to lay it out. We got to do it faithfully, holding nothing back. But what I want you to do is I want you to turn with me to the book of Acts, the 20th chapter. And I want you to read along with me as I read what Paul had to say to the Ephesian elders. And we know that Luke wrote this book of Acts. But I want you to turn to Acts chapter 20. I want to read verses 17 through 21. And then I'm going to read verse 27. I'm going to wait till you get there. Acts chapter 20, beginning at verse 17. And I'll read through verse 21. And then I'll go to verse 17, Acts 20, verse 17. And from Miletus, he sent to Ephesus and called the elders of the church. And when they were come to him, he said unto them, ye know, from the first day that I came into Asia, after what manner I have been with you at all seasons, serving the Lord with, here it is, all humility of mind, and with many tears and temptations. And temptations is translated trials. I had many trials, which befell me by the lying in wait of the Jews. Paul's own fellow countrymen wanted to take him out of here, wanted to destroy him. He says, and how I kept back nothing that was profitable unto you, but have showed you and have taught you publicly. And I did it from house to house, testifying both to the Jews and also to the Gentiles, repentance toward God and faith toward our Lord Jesus Christ. Now look at verse 27. Listen what Paul says, as Luke records, for I have not shunned to declare unto you all the counsel of God. I didn't hold nothing back. We talked about in Sunday school that preachers are not calling sin, sin. Well, you got the call. Don't water this thing down. We didn't come to tickle your ears. Yes, we have to declare this word, dispense it in love. But we got to declare the whole counsel of God. That's why Paul says, I have not shunned to declare unto you all the counsel of God. But I want you to think about this. The reason so many Christians have spiritual malnutrition is that so many preachers dispensed an unbalanced diet of biblical truth. That's why a lot of the saints are malnourished, because the preacher is unbalanced in presenting these biblical truths. You know, and I'm not here to be judgmental or throw stones, but preachers of the gospel, we must, again, in love, preach the full counsel, the whole purpose of God. Got to do that. Heard one televangelist say years ago, he said, I'm not a preacher. He said, I'm just an encourager. And people say, I don't talk about sin. Well, you know about that. You already know about that. And you think you're at a dead end. That's not your destiny. All right. I want to look at this second verse. Give me another 30 minutes. I want to look at the requirements of a minister. 1 Corinthians 4, verse 2 says, moreover, my Lord, it is required in stewards, the huperites, that a man, what? Be found faithful. Oh, Lord, stick with me. I am convinced that the most important quality of a good steward is faithfulness, meaning trustworthiness. Above all, God wants his ministers, his servant stewards to be trustworthy. I say to you, God doesn't require brilliance. He doesn't require cleverness. He doesn't even require creativeness. Now, he can certainly use servants with these qualities. He certainly can. But only trustworthiness, faithfulness, is absolutely essential. Paul says, moreover, it is required in stewards that a man be found faithful. I want you to hear me. This is not an option. Being faithful, being trustworthy is not an option. Now, Paul sent Timothy to minister to the Corinthians because of young Timothy's trustworthiness and faithfulness. And I want you to look with me in this same 1 Corinthians chapter 4. I want you to look at verse 17. I say again, Paul sent Timothy to minister to the Corinthians because young Timothy, he was trustworthy. He was faithful. Listen in 1 Corinthians 4, 17. Listen to what he has to say here. Paul said, for this cause have I sent unto you Timotheus, who is my beloved son and faithful in the Lord, who shall bring you into remembrance of my ways which be in Christ, as I teach everywhere in every church. Paul says, I am consistent. I don't care where I go, I'm preaching Christ and him crucified. And I'm sending you my young Timothy because he's a faithful man. He's my beloved son in the ministry. And he's going to bring you into remembrance of the ways in which I taught you about Christ. And I did it every place I went. And I know young Timothy is going to do that. Thank you, Lord, for young Timothy's. Here's what Paul knew. Paul knew that Timothy was completely dependable to preach and teach God's word. Yeah, he was faithful. In other words, Paul could depend on Timothy. Now, in the book of Colossians, Paul mentions two other co-laborers who were outstanding in their trustworthiness. Write down Colossians chapter 1, verse 7. There's a young man by the name of Epaphras. Colossians 1, 7. And also in Colossians chapter 4, verse 7, there's another faithful co-laborer by the name of Tychicus. Epaphras, Colossians 1, verse 7, and Tychicus in Colossians 4, verse 7. Now, I got a couple of points I want you to get here. Listen, servanthood and stewardship are inseparable from faithfulness. Yes. I want to say that again. Servanthood and stewardship are inseparable from faithfulness. Yes. You show me somebody that's faithful to the Lord, and I'll tell you, they're going to be a servant. Yes. And they're going to understand what stewardship is about. So, again, servanthood and stewardship are inseparable from faithfulness. For it says, moreover, it is required in stewards that a man be found faithful, not an option. My second point, listen carefully. When the Lord returns, the only absolute requirement by which he will judge his servants is faithfulness. Not going to judge us on how big the crowd was, how many letters we got before and after our name, how many books you've written, how many periodicals you have put together. But the absolute requirement by which he will judge his servants is faithfulness. My Lord. So now, let's look at personal application and time for some examination. First, let us individually examine ourselves as professing believers in the Lord Jesus Christ. In other words, as Christians. Let's do this individually, all right? Not as ministers who have been called to preach, but individually. Examine yourself now as a professing believer in the Lord Jesus Christ. I ask you this. Are you and have you been faithful in your walk, in your talk, and your testimony in the year 2020? Are you trustworthy in honoring the Lord in your business affairs, your dealing with others, your finances? You answer that. Are you trustworthy? Have you been trustworthy in honoring the Lord in your business affairs, your dealings with others, and your finances? Third question I want to pose. Are you a good steward in what God has placed at your hands to do? Are you a good steward? Have you been a good steward in the year 2020? At what God has placed at your hands to do? And if God has placed something at your hands to do, believe me, it is important because God gave it to you to do. And I know every preacher of the gospel will one day have to give an account of his stewardship. But I also know this, that in Philippians 2, 10 and 11, we are informed by the Apostle Paul that each of us one day is going to have to give an account of our stewardship, because the scripture says that at the name of Jesus, every knee will have to bow. And the 11th verse said, every tongue will have to confess that Jesus Christ is Lord to the glory of God the Father.
1: Hallelujah.
0: Ah, Lord. So I ask you the question, are you being faithful? Are you trustworthy? This is self-examination time. Then I come back to my subject. Can the Lord depend on you? Can the Lord depend on you? All right. Don't start examining your brother or sister. Let's examine ourselves. And if you know it, you can say, Lord, you can depend on me. Because, Lord, I'm certainly depending on you, knowing that I can do nothing without you. If the Lord has put into your hands the ministry of singing, I say sing on. If the Lord has placed into your hands to be a comforter to someone else, comfort on. If the Lord has placed into your hands just to be a listening ear, then listen on. Whatever God has called you to do, do it. And do it faithfully. Moreover, it is required in stewards that a man be found faithful. Yeah. The preachers of the gospel, we got to be faithful. But every saint, every Christian must be faithful.
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7: 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That address again, Dean Presnell, Post Office Box 898, Elizabethton, Tennessee 37644. 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
8: That brings us to 2 Timothy chapter number 2, verse number 1, written to Timothy as he is to pastor the church of Ephesus. And this would be, my friend, his second letter to Timothy to encourage him in the work of the Lord. Paul's in prison now, we understand that. Timothy is at Ephesus, according to chapter number 4. And Paul writes this letter that he not only encouraged Timothy, but my friend, he encourages him some 25 times in the letters that he has written, letting him to be steadfast in the New Testament church. There's no child of God going to last long unless you get encouragement from the Lord and the Holy Spirit of God and our church family. Someone said, why is the church so important, preacher? Because there's blessings you receive here you cannot get in the world. There's things that God does for you in the house of God he doesn't do anywhere else. Thou therefore, my son, be strong in the grace that is in Christ Jesus. And the things that thou hast heard of me among many witnesses, the same commit thou to faithful men who shall be able to teach others also. What the apostle Paul is doing in chapter number 2 is sitting in a jail cell, and he's trying to write to Timothy on the way that he's to behave himself in the house of God and to teach others how they are to worship the Lord Jesus Christ. Thou therefore, my son, he gives this salutation, my friend, that you and I would know he has this personal relationship with Timothy, that he's more than just a a brother in the Lord, but he's grown close to this young preacher. Be strong. Amen. That means, my friend, we're to have a backbone like a cross tie and not be so apologetic for the things of God. This world is going to hell in a handbasket. And, my friend, they want to take as many as they can with them. But you and I are the last offense in this world for truth and for what is right. And we've got to stand against the wiles of the devil. My friend, the wiles of the devil is not only keeping people lost, but it's pulling a lot of church peoples out of the church. Do you know that? A lot of saved people, a lot of church members, pulling them plumb out of the church. Amen. They lose their burden and their desire to worship God. And the cares of this life has got such a hold on.

that, don't you? The grace of Almighty God is a gift that the Lord Jesus gives to you and witnessed by the Holy Spirit of God that only you can describe in your heart and life. I know what it means to me. I know what it's done for me. Amen. I trust it's done the same for you. Now, therefore, my son, be strong in the grace that is in Christ Jesus. John chapter 1 verse 17 said, for the law was given by Moses, but grace and truth came by Jesus Christ. We have the mystery of the church. Someone said, what is the mystery in the Bible? I think one of them is the grace of the Lord Jesus Christ. The grace of God that would extend, my friend, to the uncircumcised Gentile's heart. The grace of God that would go in the ditch and get the Greek and the Jew and the barbarian, whatever it may be, wherever he finds us. That's a mystery to the world today. They don't understand the love that Jesus has for them, that he died for their sins. They're blinded. Their eyes are blinded with sin and transgressions, and this world has encased them in such a way they don't think they need anything else. As long as there's gas in the tank and there's money in the pocket, there's money to get a hamburger, a hot dog, or a Pepsi, and we've got a job, everything's going good. Who needs God or the church? I'm telling you, their eyes are blinded and their hearts is deceived with the cares of life. And that brings us to our message today to you and I that are saved. The Bible said we are to draw strength in the Lord Jesus Christ through His grace. And through His mercy, Paul is leaving this world. Amen. He tells us in chapter 4, I fought a good fight. I've kept the faith. He's getting ready to go the second time before Nero. Amen. And he's going to hear the judgment of death. But Paul has said, I am now ready. Amen. There's nothing left to do. For me, he said, there's a lot I want to do. But he said, in that jail cell, in that prison cell, I've got it all settled. Someone said, you reckon Paul thought about all the Christians he had persecuted? Why, sure he thought about it. Do you think that Paul thought about his anger toward John Mark whenever the contention was so high they couldn't work together? Sure he thought about it. But he remembered, my friend, that the grace of God was strong. And it was a mighty fortress in his heart and in his soul. The Bible said, Paul told us in this epistle that there was none with him. Whenever he had had the sentence of death in him, many of his close followers wasn't there with him. Only Luke came, and the Bible doesn't say how long he came, and recorded some things down about the life of Paul. Paul was in that jail cell, just him and the Lord Jesus Christ. When Paul first met him on the road to Damascus, it was him and Jesus Christ when he was Saul of Tarsus. When he had been beaten with rods and he had been scourged three different times, when he was stoned and left for dead, it was him and Jesus Christ. When Paul said, I learned to be content whenever I'm full or whenever I'm empty, it was him and Jesus Christ. When the others had forsaken Paul and nobody stood with him, it was the Lord Jesus stood with him before Felix, Festa, King Agrippa, and Nero. Would you agree with me? Jesus never left him. That ought to give us strength today, true gospel. That ought to give us encouragement that no matter what we face throughout our life, day by day, whatever blow comes our way, we can do all things through Christ. Amen. That strengthens us. Free merited favor of God. Oh, yes. Ephesians 1:7, in whom we have redemption through His blood, the forgiveness of sins according to the riches of His grace. The riches of His grace paid a sin debt for you and I we could not pay. Our sin debt was too great. Our depravity was too deep. Our wretchedness was so black, it was like the coal soot walls of hell. You could scrape it off with your hand. My friend, that's our sins before a thrice holy God. But Jesus Christ tells us in Ephesians 1:7, whenever Paul was preaching to the church of Ephesus, in whom we have redemption through His blood.
His blood came into the very depths of hell. His blood came into the very depths of our depression.

0: charity, his blood, and his gift of salvation came to where we couldn't get to him. And the Bible said we were forgiven, thank God Almighty, of our sins. Watch it now, Ephesians 1:7, according to the riches of his grace.
1: Yeah.
0: Hallelujah.
1: Yeah.
0: It's untold riches.
1: Right. Yeah.
0: The bottom of it, you can't reach it. It's undescribable. Preachers try to preach it. I've tried to preach it for 48 years. And every time I read about the grace of God, I find how ignorant I am about the things of God. His grace is so wonderful. And then we have preachers that vilify it, run it down because of churches who believe in the grace of God that keeps them saved. And they say all them little Baptists do is run around and sin and say, I'm saved, I'll confess it, and the grace of God will cover it. Well, they don't have God or religion in their heart. They're full of the devil to make a foolish statement like that.
1: Amen.
0: Why would a man mock the grace of God?
1: Yeah.
0: The Gentiles would be in hell today and we'd be with them because we're Gentiles if it wasn't for God's grace.
1: Amen.
0: We'd still be in depravity because of Adam's transgression, if it wasn't for his grace.
1: Amen.
0: You and I wouldn't have the promise of heaven today. We'd have hope only in this life. We'd be up the lake this morning, or we'd be at a ball game. We'd be somewhere outside of the will of God and the place of God because we wouldn't have the grace of God to keep us there.
1: Amen.
0: I want to show you something. You may disagree with me this morning. A lot of people do. But if it wasn't for God's grace, a lot of us may not even be in church next week. It's the power of His grace that keeps us serving Him.
1: Amen.
0: The confession of sin, amen.
1: Yeah.
0: But my friend, if I didn't have the witness of forgiveness, I would quit confessing. Does that make sense?
1: Yeah.
0: You have to have the assurity that you pass from death unto life. And that comes through the work of the Holy Spirit of God. Paul said, listen, Timothy, I'm leaving here in just a short while. But I want to give you this charge before I leave. Be strong that in the grace of God that is in Christ Jesus. You're going to face some infidels that's not going to believe this. That's what he's telling Timothy.
1: Yeah.
0: There were some wealthy ladies in the church of Ephesus. They wanted their way. You can read it and find it out for yourself. They was people, my friend, who didn't believe that heaven was their home. And Timothy had to preach through all of these things, line upon line, precept upon precept. But here he's a young preacher. You've got elders in the church that said, son, I done forgot more than you'll ever know. How about that?
1: Yeah.
0: Done forgot more than you'll ever know. I've heard that so many times. Oh, that young preacher, he don't know what he's doing. They'll say things like that. But I'm going to tell you something, friend. When God reveals His Word to a preacher's heart, it doesn't matter about the age. You can be a seasoned preacher at 20 years old if you give your heart and life to God and studied the Word ever since you've been saved. A lot seasoned more than men of God in their 40s, 50s, who don't read anymore, who don't study anymore and try to get something new for their church. Would you agree with me?
1: Yeah.
0: The things that thou hast heard. Faith cometh by hearing, hearing by the word of God. The things that thou hast heard. What all has God let us hear since we've been saved? Oh, I've heard great men preach. And when I say great men, I'm men who believed what they preached. One of the greatest preachers I ever met was Brother Glenn Holman. I sat under my college. He was preaching when I was saved. I've heard preachers preach, my friend, that are renowned preachers. But one of the greatest preachers I ever preached was Brother Glenn Holman. You say, preacher, he preached the simple gospel. He did. Yeah, but preacher, he didn't have any education, or he had more than what you think. Man, he walked with God. Things he said, my friend, the theologians might not approved it, but the Holy Ghost did. Put it in my heart.
1: Amen.
0: Amen. I said, amen, brother.
1: Yeah.
0: He said, amen. And it worked. Would you agree with me?
1: Yeah.
0: Paul's not trying to impress, my friend, the religious realm here. He's trying to help a young preacher to run his course, to finish his race, and to be faithful to the church of God and the house of God. 2 Timothy chapter number 2 and verse number 2. What is he saying this? What does he say in this verse? And these things that thou hast heard of among many witnesses, the same commit thou to faithful men who shall be able to teach others also. Now we're passing it on to our children. We have church members here today who is members of this church. Got their youngins everywhere but the house of God. Amen, preacher. Good preaching. Well, preacher, they need their time. Oh, but God wants his time. And if we don't raise these youngins in the house of God, my friend, this world will raise them for the cares of the world. Right with mama and right with daddy. Amen, every day. You say, preacher, be careful. Oh, I know what I'm saying. You just pray for me. Amen. Take care of the ministry. That's the office that God had given to him. Pass it on, Timothy, when your day comes and they'll take your head off, or you might die a natural death, leave something behind for others to follow and build on. That's the foundation of Christ, for we can build on no other foundation. No other foundation is given among men, whereby we must be saved. So instruct others. Now you got a young preacher teaching. You got a young preacher preaching. Well, who does he think he is to teach me anything? Well, if he's been with God, let's give an ear to it. Amen. Amen. Hey, give us things that'll feed our soul. I've heard young preachers that hadn't studied and they try to get up and be spiritual and they didn't have anything to say. Paul said, study, Timothy. Study. What a charge he gives to this preacher. And the Bible said in return, he'll preach it to others and give it to others. Give us things that we have heard, things that we can build upon. Groom someone else for the work of God whenever you pass off the scene. Let someone else, my friend, that God would use to do the work that you've done for 40, 50, and 60 years. That's what we need for our churches to survive. Fundamental Bible-believing churches like you're in today, my friend, are fading away. A lot of people are leaving the fundamental churches and they're going to the big churches which profess to be fundamental, but yet they're so liberal and compromise so many things. I'm not belittling big churches. I'm not jealous of the big churches. I'm as proud of our church right here if I'd had 10,000. Do you agree with me? Because we don't have to compromise for you to come back. You come back because of the truth of God, not because of this preacher, but because of the gospel. If we get lost in big crowds, who cares? If we miss a Sunday or two, who cares? There's so many people coming through the doors, we can't keep up with the numbers. Amen? Who cares? Well, Jesus cares. That preacher better care. He better preach the whole counsel. The Word of God. Some will like it. Some won't like it. Amen. Be strong. Be strong in what he said in the grace that is in Christ Jesus. I wonder why he didn't say the grace that was in us. Well, our righteousness was filthy. He had to give us his righteousness. Our grace is according to the power of Christ as much as we yield our heart and life to him. Oh, yes. He may take care of the ministry. John 6:28 said it this way. Then said they unto him, what shall we do that we might work the works of God? John 6:29, Jesus answered and said unto him, this is the work of God that you believe on him whom he hath sent. Believe what you profess. Profess what you believe. Share it with others. Tell others about it. I witnessed to a lady the other day. She was a neighbor, kind of a distant on the way out. I stopped. I said, ma'am, I said, I noticed that your yard's growed up around the fence. I said, your husband used to keep it so clean. She said, oh, he passed away. I said, yeah, I heard about that. I said, I asked him to come to church several times and hear me preach, but he never did come. I hope he made things right with God. I said, won't you come and hear me preach? And she kind of looked off in the distance. And I said, if it wouldn't offend you, I said, I'd like to come and clean this fence row up for you. I said, I won't charge you a dime. I said, I'd like to come clean it up, spray some poison, make it look like it did when your husband kept it up. But I said, you don't have to come to church because I'm doing this. But it's the goodness of God that leads us to repentance. I said, just remember this, that God cared enough for you to send one of his youngins and said, will you come to church? I hope she will. I pray to God she will. But you see, when you share the gospel, it doesn't have to be deep theological things. It can just be a simple simple, my friend just saying, hey, will you come? A simple invitation. Will you come hear about Jesus? Paul said, Timothy, tell them about Jesus. Don't tell them about me. Don't tell them about yourself. You had a godly mother. You had a godly grandmother. That's what this chapter says, chapter number one. You was raised up in the fear, admonition of the Lord. You was a step ahead of a lot of people. But Timothy, brag on Jesus. That's what I'm going to tell them when they take my head off. I love Jesus. I believe Paul did. Amen. He had a race to run. He had a course to finish. The Bible said he did those things. Now watch this now. He said in 2 Timothy 4:6, I am now ready to be offered. And the time of my departure is at hand. I fought a good fight. Would you agree Paul fought a good fight? Not more than I fought. Son, he's tough as nails. He's hard. There was no compromise in him. When he preached something, he believed it. He believed it because he lived it. He lived it because Christ lived in him. He couldn't change it if he wanted to. Change it, Paul, we won't beat you. He said, I can't change it. Change it, Paul, and we won't stone you. He said, I can't change it. Amen. Right. Amen. Paul, if you'll just deny all this, we'll open the cell door and you can go on your way. I can't deny him. Amen. Thank God he's greater than me and incarceration you got me in. Would you agree with me? Amen. First time when he appeared before Nero, he was given 2 years to be in his own house, to come and go, to witness, to preach. But this time was different. He knew it was coming to the end. Same man. He had no compassion for Paul. That railing preacher didn't mean anything to him. He had other important matters to deal with. So he gave the judgment and they took his head off. But it meant something to me. It means something to you. Because it means something to our Lord and Savior, Jesus Christ. He said, don't offend one of my little ones, let alone take their life. Amen? That's something to think about, isn't it? Take care of the ministry. Take care of the ministry. 2 Thessalonians chapter number 1, verse 12 said it this way, that the name of the Lord Jesus Christ may be glorified in you and ye in him according to the grace of our God and the Lord Jesus Christ. It's all about grace. You see, if there's a manifestation that somebody gets blessed in the church today from something you said or something you've done or my friend, because you even being in the house of God, oh, the glory goes to Christ Jesus. He's worthy of it all. And you know this. You know this. Oh, he said, I'm now ready. I'm now ready. He said, I'm ready to go. He encourages. In chapter 2, 3 through 15, 3:15, he gives Timothy encouragement as a good soldier. Be a good husbandman. In other words, take authority, but do it with humbleness. Be faithful to the call. Be faithful. We want to finish well, church. We want to finish our course well. We don't want to get to the end and then start falling away and falling out and giving up. Hitting a miss and a hit, and things of God is not important as they once was. Well, the devil will take that away from you. Bless God, I know who I believe in. You know who you believe in? Say amen. Amen. I want to run the course, but I want to finish well. Yeah. Amen. Amen. Oh, yes. Oh, yes. 2 Timothy chapter 2, verse 19. 2 Timothy 2:19. Look at it. The Bible said, nevertheless, the foundation of God standeth what? Standeth sure. Why does it stand sure? Look at it. Having this seal, the Lord knoweth them that are his. Let everyone that nameth the name of Christ depart from iniquity. Depart from iniquity. What is that? It's sin. Yeah. It's separation from the world. How many of you believe in sanctification? Yeah. Christ Jesus come to set us apart, yeah, to being different from the world. If we run with the world and look like the world and act like the world, pretty soon, bless God, nobody will be able to tell us from the world. The Bible said we're not our own. We're not our own. Mama used to tell me, Dane, if you lay down with dogs, you get fleas on you. I didn't have a clue what she was saying. I thought that's the craziest thing I ever heard in my life. I didn't tell her that. I thought that don't make no sense. Why would I lay down with an old flea-bitten dog? I got better sense than that. We had dogs. I loved our dogs, but I ain't going to go to bed with them. And I knew what she meant as I got older. How many times that come home to me? Lay down with dogs. Gonna get fleas on you. How many of you know what that means? Look at verse number 20. But in a great house, there are not only vessels of gold and of silver, that's deity and redemption, but also of wood and earth. That's that which is cursed. And some honor and some to dishonor. There's always a difference. Christ has always made a difference in the heart and life of his children from the world. We're different. That's why he speaks to us. He reveals things to us. That's why we worship him in spirit and in truth. Flee youthful lust, follow righteousness. Timothy's still a young man. Hey, that flesh is still pulling at him. He's got some seeds to sow, got some places to go, got some things to do. Well, he said, you better flee it. It won't help you in the long run. I want to ask you to raise your hand, but how many of us have scars in our bodies that we're dragging around with us right now as we get older? Had we listened, we wouldn't have these scars. Emotional scars, physical scars, crazy things, amen, that we've said and done and heart had better sense. Well, preacher, all that ain't in the Bible. I believe it is. That's good country preaching, ain't it? Oh, amen, amen. Look at it. If a man therefore purge himself from these, he shall be a what? A vessel unto honor. He gives us a description of the vessels. Some gold, some silver, some wood, some clay. For the master's use, there it is. I want to close with this. The master's use. I want to be used of the master. Who is the master? Jesus Christ. Good master, what sayest thou? You remember them asking him that? Good master. Master in the Greek means teacher, instructor, amen, professor, amen. Oh, yes. He's all that and more. And the Bible said, for the master's use, and prepared unto every good work. Every little thing we do for Christ, that's a great thing in the sight of God. Because he wouldn't let us do it if our heart wasn't right with him. He wouldn't get glory and honor if it wasn't in our heart to do it. There's things that we want to do for God, and the Lord said, not now. Hey, we'll let you do something else, not now. You say, well, that's not scriptural. Well, what did he tell David? David said, God, I want to build you a house. He said, David, not now. Yeah, but I want to build it. He said, you can give toward it. You can pray about it. But he said, you can't build it. But he said, I'll let your son build it. They would go back to the message. There's Timothy. What was his grandmother and mother's name? Lois and Eunice. They raised him up in fear and admonition of the Lord. They never dreamed one day he'd meet a man like Paul and be saved and be pastor in a church. He never dreamed that. I'll share this with you and I'll let you go as our ladies make their way to the pianos. Our brothers get ready. When I was a boy living in Jonesboro, we didn't have anything. We was pitiful. But the one thing we had was love for one another. And I remember my mama telling me when I was just a little boy, said, Dean, you can be anything you want to be. Running around with a pair of shorts on, no shirt on, no shoes, wilder than you, down there on that farm. And she's telling me I can be anything I want to be. I'm being what I want to be now, playing in the dirt. My sister used to make mud pies, try to make me eat them. I never did eat one. She said, eat that pie. I said, I ain't eating it. Oh, I can tell you stories. I said, I ain't eating it. You'll eat it. I said, no, I won't eat it. I'll tell Mama. I was happy. But what Mama was telling me, there's going to come a day when you're going to leave this farm. Come a day you're going to leave Mama's dress tail. You're going to stand on your own feet. You can be anything you want to be. Well, I'm glad one day the Lord Jesus came to seek and to save every one of us. And he said, I want to make you a vessel of honor if you'll let me. He said, I can do it. I've got the potter's wheel. I've got the gifts in my hands. I want to give it to you. I want to mold you. I want to make you. But you got to be willing. That's why she was telling me, now, little old boy, I didn't understand. But later on in life, I understood. Old mother's teaching, come back to me. Is he pleased with your life? Is he pleased with the lives of those that are not here? Only they and God know. This church loves you, and the Lord Jesus loves you.
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4: Welcome to the Breckville Bible College Hour with the president of the college, Dr. Ronald Cook. The Breckville Bible College is an institution training students to contend for the faith and is located in Max Meadows, Virginia. Here is Dr. Ronald Cook.
5: We're continuing our study there on New Evangelicalism, and we were looking to start our series. We were looking at the incomparable Christ and working our way through the alphabet about Christ and all his person and work and all of the things that he means to the life of the believer. We wanted to set that kind of foundation first, but we have published our little series of plain tracks for perilous times, and so we give the reason for that today. The reason for this series is that we believe that many things have happened in the church of today to move it away from the historic Protestant systematic theology upon which the church used to be based in America. So although man did not maybe have a deep systematic theology, yet they had enough theology to form the basis of biblical preaching, and that basis has now disappeared. Now, in the middle of the 19th century, John Henry Newman and John Keble and some others started writing tracts for the times. So their movement was called Tractarianism. And Tractarianism was an attempt to return the Anglican Church to the fold of Roman Catholicism. So some of the men involved in Tractarianism, it was also called the Oxford Movement. Some of the men were connected to Oxford University that were working in this movement. So it's called the Oxford Movement, and it's called Tractarianism because of all the tracts that were written to try to convince people that the Anglican Church should return to Roman Catholicism and to the Roman Catholic system. John Henry Newman, when he could not effect that change, left the Anglican Church and became a Roman Catholic, as did several other clergymen and thousands of members. After serving for years in the Roman Catholic system, then John Henry Newman was made a cardinal in his later life. So our aim is the opposite of the 19th century Tractarians. We are writing a series of tracts in the hopes of stemming the tide of Roman Catholic teachings and practices which are continuing to be brought into what was once Bible Protestantism. So our tracts are trying to show the trend towards Rome today that is in the church and which is threatening to overwhelm Protestantism in America today. So that is the basis, that is the reason for the series. Protestantism has been in the process of being Romanized since the Jesuits were founded in 1534, just 17 years after Luther nailed his theses to the door of Wittenberg Castle there in 1517. Since that time, Ignatius of Loyola, since the time when he gathered a few men around him to start the proceedings of a new order, Protestantism has been under continuous attack from the outside and from the inside. Apostate liberal Protestantism helped this cause and this trend by denying many biblical truths, but emphasizing doing good works and being kind to one's neighbor, which is also one of the classic teachings of Roman Catholicism. So although apostate Protestantism is far removed, you might say, in some ways from Roman Catholicism, yet it was a departure from historic Bible Protestantism and has helped the cause of Roman Catholicism in America today. Liberalism took over the seminaries and colleges and ruined them, and in many ways poisoned the minds of those who attended them as far as biblical truth was concerned. So the whole emphasis in modern times has been toward an ecumenical church. And sad to say, new evangelicals have contributed much to the growth of ecumenism in our time, so that evangelicals and Catholics together, ECT, back there in the early 90s, they set out to bring an accord between evangelicals and Roman Catholics for the first time in history, because liberal Protestantism had long since made overtures toward Roman Catholicism, but evangelical believers had always opposed those overtures up until the last decade of the 20th century. So the Protestant reformers and the Puritans and those who followed them sought to enthrone Christ and exalt his person and work, whereas false religion always exalts man. The exaltation of man is what takes place in false religion. Luther and Calvin and the Puritans who followed them all sought to humble the sinner and to exalt Christ. But as Protestantism has become more and more Romanized, man has been exalted more and more, and Christ has been ignored more and more, even by those who class themselves as evangelical, reformed, or fundamental. Many of them do not seem to know much about Christ's ministry as high priest or his mediatorial ministry as the only mediator between God and man, or Christ's intercessory ministry. They know almost nothing, it seems, about the mediatorial ministry of Christ. Now, that is amazing, because you cannot approach God apart from the mediation of Christ. It's a spiritual impossibility. Yet when people pray, they just pray to God without any thought. It seems, as I listen to many people, many ministers pray on radio or TV or wherever I'm visiting, and they never, very, very few, ever mention the fact that they only come to God through Christ. They just pray to God and they talk about God as if God and them are on an equal basis and it's easy to converse with God, whereas the Bible teaches us we cannot do that apart from the only mediator between God and man, the man Christ Jesus. And so while people do not know much about the God-man today, they do know Billy Graham and Bill Hybels and James Dobson and Rick Warren and Chuck Colson and Joyce Meyer and the evangelical Roman Catholics, as they're called, like Richard Newhouse and Rick Santorum. and even the Pope of Rome. So it's indeed sad that the Lord Jesus now takes a back seat to man. So modern evangelicals, it seems, never miss an opportunity to praise man and even to praise the Pope. So these are what are exalted today, whereas Christ seems to be forgotten. Fallible, sinful, and fallen man are praised to high heaven today, while Christ is relegated to a secondary role if he's noticed at all. The Bible teaches that man is a totally depraved sinner. The Lord Jesus Christ is God. Yet the modern Christians seem to know far more about fallen, sinful, depraved man than they know about the person and ministry of the God-man. Also, we have the emphasis upon music today and upon musicians, so that the musically attuned audience like short sermons or maybe no preaching at all. So they're not likely then to find out too much about the person, ministry, and offices of the Son of God. In effect, according to recent polls, American men who class themselves as Orthodox Christians know almost no theology at all. Historic Bible Protestantism, no matter where it may have failed, no matter what it may not have done, sought to exalt the Lord Jesus Christ in its preaching and writing. These men separated from the Roman Catholic system, and they all sought to humble the man, the sinner, and to lift up Christ as an all-sufficient Savior. But quick mass results cannot be had by such preaching today, so a whole generation has now sprung up which either reduces preaching to an insignificant part in their church services or replaces Bible preaching with prosperity preaching, positive thinking, self-revelations, jokes and humor, or ignoring preaching altogether emphasizes sacerdotalism and sacramentarianism. Whatever few words may be spoken in the modern short sermon, which is always accompanied by ear-splitting music, always seems to exalt man. And so much preaching has to do with psychology today, how we can feel good ourselves. So it's all on feelings and the sensual rather than on doctrine and the spiritual. So the man-centered religion is removed further and further from the true preaching of the gospel, which is centered upon Holy Scriptures. Casual churches are soon filled with heresy, if not complete apostasy. No man can satisfy the flesh of thousands and at the same time build a congregation that loves the truth. The casual approach to God and the truth are mutually exclusive, and history has proven this. Every time some innovation in music or worship was introduced, heresy and bad doctrine soon accompanies it. The old New England Congregationalist, in looking back through the years of his boyhood and writing about 1838, said, "Back then we had oaken tables and oaken plates and oaken seats and willow collection plates, and we also had oaken men. Now we have soft silk cushions, silver vases, and willow men. Then the doors had latches, now they have locks and bars. Then the men defended the houses, now the houses must defend the men." So the contrast that with the give them what you want kind of churches with the churches of early America, and you see the big difference. The early Puritans who came to this country gave it its laws and backbone and sense of fair play. They were above all else tough men. As George Dreyer in his church history said, "No Puritan ever felt the need of a Madonna." The fathers who planted these early churches were hardy, robust Christians, imbued with a spirit of Puritan bravery. They not only maintained at every sacrifice the right to think for themselves, they understood their own systematic theology and system of faith. Trained in the fires of persecution and accustomed to the buffetings of the wintry blasts, they could digest the strong meat of the word. The solid theological food gave them a firmness of purpose and vigor in the execution of the work that lay before them. It aroused them to oppose with their whole heart and mind the system of Roman Catholicism, which many had fled from to establish a truly free nation. So the Reformation sought to produce a church that was guided by the Scriptures. Luther and Calvin both stressed that the Scriptures were the primary source of truth and that the church was a creature of the Word and not the other way around, as the Roman Catholics had taught for centuries and still teach today. So the Bible believer knows nothing of a cultural church, nothing of a contemporary church, nothing of a man-made church, nothing of a traditional church or a sacramentarian or sacerdotal church. He knows the church of the Scriptures. He seeks to worship the Lord in spirit and in truth. He takes his guidelines not from contemporary theologians or contemporary scholars or contemporary psychologists. He takes what the Scriptures give him and nothing more. Sola Scriptura was the battle cry of the Reformation. The Scriptures tell us plainly that the people continued in the apostles' doctrine, in the breaking of bread, in fellowship, and in praying. That is the church in a nutshell. Anything else that is added to this must have some scriptural warrant, otherwise it becomes demonic and not Christian. The wisdom which is from below is earthly, sensual, and devilish, that is, demonic. The Holy Scriptures must govern the church, otherwise utter pandemonium reigns, heresy flourishes, and true doctrine and theology disappear. Hollywood and television have also been two strong allies of false religion. They have helped immensely in the Romanizing of what was once Protestant America. In fact, TV Guide said the Pope and television were a perfect match because television is the vehicle of sight. Protestantism is a religion of faith and not sight. We walk by faith and not by sight. Therefore, Protestantism, that is historic Bible, true theological Protestantism, is at a great disadvantage on television. Protestants make all kinds of efforts on television to try to compete with the colorful trappings and ceremonies of Roman Catholicism, which television so brilliantly displays. The bright red cardinal robes, the glittering white vestments, the gold censers, candlesticks, the dispensing of holy water, etc., impresses the eye gate of man, and in tune with his sensuous nature, makes him think that this is a beautiful religion. The trend of today is for people who know no theology or who have imbibed poor theology to call the shots in what kind of fare is served up in churches or on television or on the radio. So theological ignoramuses run what is called the show today, and the use of the word show is a good one. It is the show of man and the eclipse of the God-man that millions see and hear today. For that is exactly what the slick operators serve up on television today. Protestantism has suffered many attacks down through the centuries. Just like we were saying, the Tractarians was one of those major attacks. The main thrust of these attacks has been to destroy Protestant systematic theology and to bring Protestantism back to the fold of Roman Catholicism. However, it is only in recent times, historically speaking, that those who claim to be evangelical Protestants have attacked Protestant theology. Men like Chuck Colson have been in the forefront of the effort to unite Roman Catholicism and Protestant evangelicalism. In this series of tracks that I have put out, in other words, I am trying to analyze the way in which some of these modern new evangelicals have approached the subject of ecumenism. There's now, I believe, a concerted effort being made by men who class themselves as evangelicals to unite with the Roman Catholic Church, and I don't think that can be any longer denied after ECT1 and ECT2, that is, evangelicals and Catholics together, and it should be evangelicals and Roman Catholics together, as we've said before. Catholic just means universal. It has no religious significance whatsoever. You can have Catholic reading tastes, Catholic eating tastes. Catholic simply means universal. And so a man is a Roman Catholic because he believes in what the Roman Catholic Church teaches. But to be a Catholic, everybody's a Catholic. It just means universal. So it's a very poor usage, but it's used all the time today. And we see it in the words anti-Catholic, which is basically a meaningless term. That means you're against universal. You're against the universals. No, it's anti-Roman Catholic is what they mean. Someone who they perceive as being against the teachings and dogmas of the Roman Catholic system. So the push is being made now in politics, in the culture, in the church, in literature, and in theology to bring together evangelicals and Roman Catholics. So in this short series, I'm trying to look at that trend and what can be done to overcome what I perceive to be the amalgamation of truth with error. Old Joseph Meade, the Anglican Puritan who wrote back at the time of the Puritans in the 17th century, said the main battle of history is always connected to the church. So in his day, many were concerned about the advancing Turks. That were the Muslims. They would be the Muslims of today. And you find that in Luther's writings also, and you find that in other writings in the Puritans, because of the advances that the Turks were making into Europe. Meade said that although there were false religions in the world and that Islam was a great enemy of Christianity, he said the main battle of the church was centered against Roman Catholicism. He felt that as a Puritan writer, this was the main battle of the church. So he was certainly concerned about the advances that the Turkish Muslims were making into Europe in his day, but he was more concerned about what happened to the church. In the 20th century now, many Roman Catholic priests spoke out against communism, and many Protestants felt that they should join with them in confronting the rise of communism. Now the same cry is going up that the church needs to come together to make a solid front against the teachings of Islam. So the cry of Satan, remember, is always against the true church, because the God of this world, the Bible tells us, the God of this world blinds the minds of those who believe not, lest the light of the glorious gospel of Christ, who is the image of God, should shine unto them. So that's the God of this world. That means that's the God that this world worships. They worship the God who seeks to blind the minds of those who believe not, lest the light of the glorious gospel of Christ, who is the image of God, should shine unto them. So the main task that the God of this world, that is Satan, his main task is to blind the minds of mankind against the preaching of the gospel. And this is where the spiritual battle of the ages is always fought. It's fought for the minds of men. And the chief instrument that the Christian has is the sword of the Spirit, which is the Word of God. That is what he's supposed to wield in this spiritual struggle. And this battle rages in North America today as never before in the history of this nation. The great evil today and the difference in today from times past is that men who should know better and do better have succumbed to ecumenism and to false religion while still claiming to be evangelical Bible believers and preachers of the Word. The Apostle Peter, writing under divine inspiration, shows that the main battle is against false teachers in the church. He noted that there were false prophets among the people in the Old Testament, even as there shall be false teachers among you, and these false teachers bring in damnable heresies into the church, and many shall follow their pernicious ways, by reason of which the way of truth shall be evil spoken of. And through covetousness they shall with feigned words make merchandise of you, whose judgment now of a long time lingers not, and whose damnation slumbers not, Peter says there in his second epistle. So the Apostle Peter, under divine inspiration, and for everyone ever after to read in the church, warned about the false teachers in the church that would arise among you, that is, among the people of the church of his time. The Apostle John wrote, "Beloved, believe not every spirit, but try the spirits whether they are of God, because many false prophets are gone out into the world." He's talking already gone out there in the first century. John says later that the very spirit of Antichrist, even now, is already at work in the world. John was warning believers. He was warning the church about such things that were already beginning to happen when he was still writing. Now men who claim to be evangelicals want to fight some cultural battle. And to fight this great cultural battle, they join with the priests and bishops of Roman Catholicism, supposedly to save America. In this short series that we're having here on this radio station, we are looking with the myth of the great Kulturkampf, which is a German term. Culture and Kampf means struggle. You remember Hitler wrote Mein Kampf, my struggle. So the cultural Kampf is the cultural struggle. And we're going to look at that, the Lord helping us, and see what the errors are in that and why Christians should be preaching the Word and not getting all tangled up in some mythical struggle. So until the next time, we trust that the Lord will bless you and refresh you is our prayer, and bring you to a better understanding of the truth as it is in Christ. Amen.
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3: Think of what must have been going through Isaac's heart as he sees his father go up without a lamb, only with his own son, up to that place of sacrifice. Think of what must have been in Abraham's heart. I know when my first son was born, I ceased to think so much of the love of Jesus, and I thought more of the love of the Father. I thought how it must have moved the Father's heart to give his only son to die upon that cross.
2: 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In part one of today's message, we analyzed the parallels of the story of Abraham and Isaac and the story of Jesus Christ, their miraculous births, their names, and their father's affections. Once we see Isaac as a foreshadow

crucifixion on the cross. I want you to see it and believe it. And then I want you to ask yourself this question: what does that mean to me today? What does it mean to me personally? Number one, the first thing I want you to see is the special person who is described. Now, the person who is described is Isaac, but you're going to see that Isaac is a picture of Jesus. Look, if you will, in Genesis 22, 1 and 2. And it came to pass after these things that God did tempt, that is, test Abraham, and said unto him, Abraham. And he said, Behold, here I am. And he said, God said, Take now thy son, thine only son Isaac, whom thou lovest, and get thee into the land of Moriah, and offer him there for a burnt offering upon one of the mountains which I will tell thee of. Isaac, therefore, becomes a picture of the Lord Jesus Christ. Now, Isaac was born of a miracle. Jesus was born of a miracle. Put in your margin, Isaiah 7, verse 14. Therefore, the Lord himself shall give you a sign. Behold, a virgin shall conceive and bear a son, and shall call his name Emmanuel. Isaac was loved of his father. Genesis 22, verse 2. And he said, Take now thy son, thine only son Isaac, whom thou lovest. In Genesis 22, verse 16, he's called Abraham's only son. Compare that now to John 3, 16. For God so loved the world that he gave his only begotten son, that whosoever believeth in him should not perish. We think about God loving the world, but friend, I want you to know that God loved his son before he loved the world. John 5, verse 20, For the Father loveth the Son and showeth him all things that himself doeth. Isaac was offered up as a sacrifice. Jesus was offered as a sacrifice. Genesis 22, verse 2, And he said, Take now thy son, thine only son Isaac, whom thou lovest, and get thee into the land of Moriah, and offer him there for a burnt offering upon one of the mountains which I shall tell thee of. And again, John 3, 16, For God so loved the world that he gave his only begotten son. Isaac was raised from the dead. Genesis 22, verse 4. Then on the third day, Abraham lifted up his eyes and saw the place afar off. God said to Abraham, Abraham, take your son and offer him as a burnt offering. Abraham takes his son and he counts the days. 1, 2, 3, he comes to the place where the offering is to be made. In Abraham's mind, for 3 days, Isaac was dead. From the day that God said, Abraham, take him and offer him, until the day that Abraham got him back, in Abraham's mind, he was dead. Abraham received him from the dead. Now, what is the gospel that you and I preach? That Christ died for our sins, that he was buried and was raised again the third day. 1 Corinthians 15. Verses 3 through 4. Abraham received Isaac back in a figure. God the Father received Jesus back literally. So what we're talking about here is a special person. Isaac represents, prefigures Jesus. Have you got that? Then move to the second thing. Not only a special person, but I want you to see a specific place that is designated. I want you to see how this comes together. Now look in Genesis chapter 22, verse 2. And he said, God said, Take now thy son, thine only son Isaac, whom thou lovest, and get thee into the land of Moriah, and offer him there for a burnt offering upon one of the mountains, which I will tell thee of. They didn't just say, go offer him. He said, I have a specific place. Now look in Genesis 22, verse 4. Then on the third day, Abraham lifted up his eyes and saw the place afar off. The name Moriah literally means foreseen of the Lord. The place is not incidental. The place is not accidental. It is the same place that Jesus would one day pour out his life's blood. Put down Luke chapter 22, verse 23. And when they were come to the place, which is called Calvary, there they crucified him. Not a place, the same place. Now we've talked about a person. We've talked about a place. Now let's talk about the purpose that is designated here. Genesis 22, verse 2.
And he said, take now thy son, thine only son,

0: Isaac, whom thou lovest, and get thee into the land of Moriah, and offer him there for a burnt offering upon one of the mountains which I will tell thee of. This speaks of the cross, when Isaac was to be offered in that same place that Jesus was to die. Think of the suffering of the cross that is pictured. Look, if you will, in Genesis 22, verses 4 through 8. Then on the third day, Abraham lifted up his eyes and saw the place afar off. And Abraham said unto his young men, Abide ye here with the ass, and I and the lad will go yonder and worship and come again to you. Abraham says, he's going to be slain, but we're both coming back. You talk about faith. We're going to go worship and come again to you. And Abraham took the wood of the burnt offering and laid it upon Isaac his son. And he took the fire in his hand and a knife, and they went both of them together. And Isaac spake unto Abraham his father and said, Father? And he said, Here am I, my son. And he said, Isaac said, Behold the fire and the wood, but where is a lamb for the burnt offering? And Abraham said, My son, God will provide himself a lamb for a burnt offering. So they went both of them together. Think of what must have been going through Isaac's heart as he sees his father go up without a lamb, only with his own son, up to that place of sacrifice. Think of what must have been in Abraham's heart. I know when my first son was born, I ceased to think so much of the love of Jesus, and I thought more of the love of the Father, though both are infinite in their love. I thought how it must have moved the Father's heart to give his only son to die upon that cross. Think of how much the Lord Jesus suffered. Think how much God the Father suffered, as is pictured here. Think of the suffering of the cross. Think of the suffering of the cross. Look in Genesis 22, verse 9. And they came to the place which God had told him of. And Abraham built an altar there and laid the wood in order and bound Isaac his son and laid him on the altar upon the wood. Use your sanctified imagination. Here's the altar. Here's the wood. Here's the torch. Here's the knife. Abraham says, Come here, son. Hold out your hands. And Abraham begins to bind those hands. Now, I remind you that Abraham is well beyond 100 years of age. I remind you that Isaac is not a child as we sometimes see pictured. Isaac is a strapping young man. He could have easily outrun the old man. He could have taken the old man and bound him. But he presents himself to be bound. You know what Jesus said? No man takes my life from me. I lay it down of myself. Here you see the Son submitting himself to the Father. They said of Jesus, he saved others, himself he could not save. They were so wrong. He saved others, himself he would not save. He could have come down from that cross, but he did not. Notice in Genesis 22, verse 6, and Abraham took the wood of the burnt offering and laid it upon Isaac, his son. Wood is a symbol of humanity. It speaks of the wood of our wickedness being laid upon the Lord Jesus Christ. As you see Isaac bearing that wood going up this mountain that Jesus would one day die on, think of John 19, verse 17, and he, Jesus, bearing his cross, went forth into a place called the place of a skull, which is called Golgotha. Isaac goes up that mountain bearing the wood upon which he was to die. Jesus goes up the same mountain bearing that wooden cross upon which he was to die. Think of the sacrifice of the cross that is pictured. Abraham has a knife, and he has a torch, and he has ropes. The cord speaks of the binding power of sin. The knife speaks of the bleeding power of sin. The fire speaks of the burning power of sin, because the fires of God's wrath would burn themselves out upon the Lord Jesus Christ. Now, we've talked about the purpose, which was sacrifice. Now, I want you to think about the promise that's declared here. We've talked about a person, we've talked about a place, we've talked about a purpose. Now, let's look at a promise. In Genesis 22, beginning in verse 11, Abraham is about now to sacrifice Isaac. Isaac has laid down his life. He has become one with his father. His father now is about to make this offering, accounting that God the Father is able to raise him up. Genesis 22, verse 11, and the angel of the Lord called out unto him out of heaven and said, Abraham, Abraham. And he said, here am I. And he said, the angel said to Abraham, lay not thine hand upon the lad, neither do thou anything unto him. For now I know that thou fearest God, seeing thou hast not withheld thy son, thine only son, from me. And Abraham lifted up his eyes and looked, and behold, behind him a ram caught in a thicket by his horns. And Abraham went and took the ram and offered him up for a burnt offering upon the stead of his son. And Abraham called the name of that place. Now, don't you miss this. This is the whole sermon. Jehovah Jireh, as it has been said to this day, in the mount of the Lord it shall be seen. Now the figure changes. The knife does not fall upon Isaac, who is representing the Lord Jesus Christ. Now the picture changes, and Isaac now represents us. And there is a ram caught in the thicket. As I've told you before, this ram crowned with thorns, his horns locked in a thorny thicket, is taken, and this ram becomes a substitute for Isaac. Isaac gets up off the altar, and the ram is slain in his stead. And the knife did not fall that day upon Isaac, because one day it would fall upon the Lord Jesus Christ. Now, Isaac had asked his father, Father, where is the lamb? Abraham said, God will provide himself a lamb. And God did. Remember what John the Baptist said? When he saw Jesus coming, behold the Lamb of God that taketh away the sin of the world. When Abraham saw what God did, when Abraham saw that ram that was to take the place of Isaac and give Isaac back to his bosom, give Isaac back, as it were, from the dead to Abraham, Abraham named that place Jehovah Jireh. Now, what does that mean? It means the Lord will provide. Now, friend, listen to me. I don't know what need you have. The Lord is there to provide that need. The Lord will provide. And that day, what was he going to provide? Himself a lamb. Where was he going to provide it? In the mount of the Lord it shall be seen. When is he going to provide it? It shall be seen. He's talking about the day when Jesus Christ would die upon the cross. Now, what does this mean to you today? Are you ready to apply it to your heart? If there were ever a promise that God would have been tempted to renege upon, ever a promise that God might be tempted not to keep, it would have been the promise to send Jesus. If there were ever a time when God would say, I changed my mind, that would have been the time. But I want you to put down this verse. It is very important because it sums it all up. It is Romans chapter 8 and verse 32. He that spared not his own son, but delivered him up for us all, how shall he not with him also freely give us all things? Do you get the logic there in Romans 8, 32? He that spared not his own son. Now, when Abraham is taking Isaac up at the last moment, God said, Abraham, don't do it. God spared Abraham's son, but God did not spare his own son. Jesus Christ, the Son of God, is the one who is prefigured and prophesied here in Genesis chapter 22. God provided himself a lamb. It doesn't say that God would provide a lamb for himself. God becomes the lamb. God was in Christ reconciling the world unto himself. God provided himself as a lamb. God in human flesh died. God, the mighty maker, died for man, the creature, sin. God died at Calvary for you. Does that mean anything to you? That God laid down his own dear son upon that altar? That the fires of God's wrath burned themselves out upon God's own dear son, because God so loved the world that he gave his only begotten son? Listen to what the apostle Paul said in Romans chapter 8, verse 32. For if God spared not his own son, but delivered him up freely for us all, how shall he not also with him freely give us all things? If you had asked me, Adrian, can I have your son? I said, why should I give you my son? Well, I want to torture him and then kill him for some cause that I have. Will you give me your son? No, I would not give you my son that you might torture him and put him to death for whatever cause. But suppose I loved you and your cause enough, your need enough, that I were to give you my own son, that he would die in ignominy and shame, be brutalized. If I loved you enough to give you my son, and then you said, can I also have his computer? Can I also have his sport jacket? Can I also have his automobile? Of course. If I did not spare the son, would I not also with him freely give you all things? Friend, if God gave Jesus, he's not going to hold anything else back. Do you understand that? If God gave Jesus and delivered him freely for us all, how shall not also with him freely give us all things? He is the God who provides. If God gave the one great gift, he's going to give all of the others. I have proved it in life when I needed a Savior and I said, Lord Jesus, save me. He provided salvation. When he called me to preach and I didn't know how I was going to do it, my dad said, son, I wish I could send you to college, but I can't. I don't have the resources. I said, that's all right. God has called me. God will provide. For 8 years, seven of them married. I went to higher education, and God provided. God met my every need. When Joyce and I walked through the valley of the shadow of death and a little baby was taken to heaven, we looked for surcease. We looked for comfort. Where would we go? He was there, and he provided the need of every heart. When I began to preach, I wondered, what will I preach? First three or four times I preached, I said, well, I preached the whole Bible. Now what am I going to do? That was over half a century ago. How am I going to preach? I stand before you to tell you that God has provided Sunday after Sunday after Sunday after Sunday from the deep well of his word. God provides. God provides. And one of those days when my feet touch the chilly waters of the river of death, and that day is coming for all of us if Jesus tarries, my provider, Jehovah Jireh, will be there. He that spared not his own son, how shall he not also with him freely give us all things? Jehovah Jireh will provide for you. A missionary, back in the days when they sailed to the mission field, was about to get on the boat, walking up the gangplank. The trunks had been packed. They couldn't fly home on 747 like we do today. The missionary and his family were going. A good friend walked up to the missionary just before he got on the boat and handed the missionary an envelope. It was sealed. And said, don't open this envelope. Don't ever open it until you come to the place, if you ever do, where you don't know what else to do, where else to turn. You've run out of resources. You have a need that there's no other answer to than open this envelope. The missionary put it in his breast pocket. And most of us would have taken it out, you know, see what's in it. The missionary put it in his breast pocket. Stayed his full tenure on the mission field. Came home and held up the envelope. It was still sealed. never been open, because through sickness, sorrow, tears, pain, and toil, there never, ever was a time when there was not a provision where God did not answer. His name is Jehovah Jireh. And the God who gave the first great gift is the God who'll see us through. Now, friend, God spared not his own son for you. God wants you to be saved. You're saved by trusting Jesus. Believe that he shed his precious blood on the cross for you, and that God raised him from the dead. The Bible says, believe on the Lord Jesus Christ and you'll be saved. Would you pray, Lord Jesus, come into my heart, forgive my sin, save me today. Thank you for doing it. In your name I pray, amen.
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10: A judge who leaves wickedness go unpunished is an unjust judge. A corrupt judge is not good at all. But God's goodness, the one who judges all the earth, who does what is right, is a God who promises judgment against evil.
1: Before we know Christ, we deceive ourselves into thinking that somehow we'll escape that judgment. We rationalize that our good outweighs our bad. But God doesn't grade on a curve, and there's no way to escape his righteous judgment. Well, there is one way, but only one way. Hello and welcome. Thanks for joining us for this Sunday edition of Renewing Your Mind. With another sermon from his brief series on Romans chapters 1 and 2, here's Dr. Sproul.
10: Romans 2:1-16. Therefore, you are inexcusable, O man, whoever you are who judge. For in whatever you judge another, you condemn yourself. For you who judge practice the same things. But we know that the judgment of God is according to truth against those who practice such things. And do you think this, O man, you who judge those practicing such things and doing the same, that you will escape the judgment of God? Or do you despise the riches of his goodness, forbearance, and long-suffering, not knowing that the goodness of God leads you to repentance? But in accordance with your hardness and your impenitent heart, you are treasuring up for yourself wrath in the day of wrath and revelation of the righteous judgment of God, who will render to each one according to his deeds. Eternal life to those who by patient continuance in doing good seek for glory, honor, and immortality. But to those who are self-seeking and do not obey the truth, but obey unrighteousness, indignation, and wrath, tribulation, and anguish on every soul of man who does evil, of the Jew first, and also of the Greek. But glory, honor, and peace to everyone who works what is good, to the Jew first, and also to the Greek. For there is no partiality with God. For as many as have sinned without law will also perish without law, and as many as have sinned in the law will be judged by the law. For not the hearers of the law are just in the sight of God, but the doers of the law will be justified. For when Gentiles who do not have the law by nature do the things in the law, these, although not having the law, are a law to themselves, who show the work of the law written in their hearts, their conscience also bearing witness, and between themselves their thoughts accusing or else excusing them in the day when God will judge the secrets of men by Jesus Christ according to my gospel. I had a professor once who spoke of a brilliant Christian apologist who, my professor said, when he engaged in debate with his opponents, that his arguments were so compelling that he reduced his adversary to ashes, and when he was finished with the argument, he dusted off the spot where his adversary had stood. I couldn't help but think of that description in preparing this evening's sermon on the second chapter of Romans. We remember that the letter in its original form did not have chapter divisions or verse divisions, and so there is no actual break between chapter 1 and chapter 2. But at the end of chapter 1 last week, if you were tracking with the text, you had to sense that you were hoping that Paul would get over this indictment that he gives of all people under the revealed law of God and get on with the good news. How long can he torment us with the oppressive character of the law and of our sin before he gives us some relief? And I was thinking that by the end of chapter 1, as ghastly as it was, that you might think that tonight you would get that break that you were wishing for. Your hopes were in vain, because the apostle is not finished with us yet by any means. Before we get to the gospel, the good news of justification by faith alone, we have to be brought kicking and screaming, if necessary, before the holy standard of God's law, so that we might be duly persuaded of our need for the gospel. And so Paul continues his somewhat relentless indictment of our sinfulness here in chapter 2, where he now directs his comments specifically to the Jewish community of his day. When he says, "Therefore, you're without excuse, O man." Now we might, when we read this, think that the "O man" is a generic address to any human being, when in reality, that descriptive term, "O man," was a common form of address that was used in antiquity between Jews. And so when Paul addresses these comments to the one he describes as "O man," he is clearly speaking to Jewish people. And he says, "You are inexcusable." He could say, "O Jew, whoever you are who judge. For and whenever you judge another, you condemn yourself, for you who judge practice the same things." Here, the sin of hypocrisy is in view, in the words of the apostle. He's now chastising his kinsmen according to the flesh, Israel, for their judgmental attitude toward the Gentiles. And he's pulling them up short and saying, "Who do you think you are? You who condemn these Gentiles who practice the behavior forms that they do, when you are doing the very same thing." This is the essence of hypocrisy. And it's the particular threat of doom to anyone who dares to stand in a pulpit and correct sinners in the congregation when every preacher is himself a sinner and runs that very liability of condemning others for doing the very things that he does. And so even though these words are addressed specifically to Jews, there is that more universal application of the text, and what was true for Israel is true for us, that if we condemn other people for doing the very things that we do, then by our condemning them, we are showing our awareness of the wrongness of these activities, and we are, in effect, condemning ourselves. Because if others are exposed to condemnation for the sins that they practice, that we practice as well, then obviously we are announcing our own condemnation. He says, "But we know that the judgment of God is according to truth." against those who practice such things. Let me say it again. We know that God's judgment is according to truth. We see judgments made, verdicts rendered in courtrooms, often in our lifetime, where we wonder, we scratch our head and say, was justice really done here? Or was this simply a show of a titanic struggle between able attorneys, and to the victor belongs the spoils? Somehow in the midst of this combat between the two sides, prosecution and defense, somewhere along the line, the pursuit of justice itself perhaps was lost. People are persuaded by clever arguments. And so, as a result, justice is not always served in the courtroom or in the decisions that we make within our community, in the church, and even in the family. But the one thing we can be confident of is that the judgment of God is always according to the truth. Nobody can stand before the judgment seat of God, and when God declares his verdict, complain by saying, that's not fair. The judgment of God is according to truth against those who practice such things. And do you think this, O man, you who judge those practicing such things and doing the same, that you will escape the judgment of God? Dear friends, this in the world, the deepest hope that is harbored in the heart of corrupt humanity is that somehow we'll escape. Oh, it gets worse. Or do you despise the riches of his goodness, forbearance, and long-suffering? What does he mean here when he asks the question, do you despise the goodness of God? What he's getting at is this. Do you take the goodness of God lightly? Do you take it for granted? Do you assume that because God is good, there is no room for judgment in him? He's so good that he would never punish anybody. Isn't that the myth? If you thought about that for 5 minutes, you see through it. I mean, seriously, if you elected a judge to the Supreme Court, you would want him to be a good judge, wouldn't you? But a judge who refuses to punish evil is not a good judge. A judge who leaves wickedness go unpunished is an unjust judge. A corrupt judge is not good at all. But God's goodness, the one who judges all the earth, who does what is right, is a God who promises judgment against evil. And do we so despise his goodness that we assume there's no room in his goodness for justice? That's insanity, people. If God is good, then he will judge, and he will judge according to truth. And we ought not to despise the riches of his goodness, his forbearance, his long-suffering. Don't we understand why God hasn't lowered the boom yet? Don't you realize why God is forbearing? That Paul is saying is that the whole point of God's patience and forbearing is to lead you to repentance. But in reality, where does it lead us? Not to repentance, but to recalcitrance, to the hardened heart, to the stiff neck. Oh, he hasn't punished us so far. Must mean I'm okay. And he's not going to visit his judgment upon us. No, I keep telling you, it gets worse. And here it gets worser and worser. So you may want to cover your ears with what's coming next. Don't you know that the goodness of God is supposed to lead you to repentance, but in accordance with your hardness and your impenitent heart? And what we have next is one of the scariest verses in all the Bible. In accordance with your hard and your impenitent heart, You are treasuring up for yourself wrath in the day of wrath and the revelation of the righteous judgment of God, who will render to each one according to his deeds. We have a tendency to think that at the judgment day, you're either in or you're out, guilty or innocent. But even in our earthly courts, if somebody commits 9 murders, they are on trial for 9 counts of murder. And God considers every single sin we ever commit in thought, word, and deed. Each one is exposed to his perfect judgment according to the truth. And the metaphor that Paul uses here is the metaphor of banking, where you begin to save your money. And maybe with each paycheck, you take a small portion of it and you put it in the bank. You deposit it. You are building up slowly but surely over a long period of time a treasure, saving up for the rainy day. And it's that metaphor that Paul is using here, is that every time we sin, we are adding an indictment against ourselves, treasuring up wrath against the day of wrath. Do you really believe that? I don't think the world believes that. That every single day we continue without repenting, we are depositing into the account of God's judgment future wrath. People think that if you go to hell, you go to hell. What's the difference? The sinner in hell would give everything that he owned and do anything that he could to make the number of his sins during his lifetime one less. Because he will be judged according to his deeds. And there are various degrees of punishment in hell. We just add to the indictment moment by moment. That's a scary, scary idea. You're treasuring up for yourself wrath in the day of wrath and revelation of the righteous judgment of God. First of all, the judgment of God is called according to truth. Now it's called according to righteousness, who will render to each according to his deeds. Now, wait a minute. Isn't the apostle getting us ready for the grand doctrine of justification by faith alone? And now he's talking about our being judged according to our works. Let me put it this way. Our justification is by faith alone, but our rewards in heaven will be distributed according to our works. That's why our Lord told his followers, those who are justified by faith and faith alone, to treasure up things in heaven. And he told us that on the day of judgment, even though our works carry no merit, they earn nothing, nevertheless, as Augustine said, in distributing rewards according to our levels of obedience, God is crowning his own works in us. We too, on the day of judgment, will be judged according to our works. God will subject our lives to the closest scrutiny. And listen to the distinction that Paul makes here. God will give eternal life to those who by patient continuance in doing good seek for glory, honor, and immortality. Now, be careful. Paul is not saying here that the way to heaven is through good works. He's going to spend half the epistle denying that. But those who are the redeemed are those who now set their hearts on heaven and will gain eternal life, and they will be the people who will be seeking the glory of God, the honor of God, and immortality. But to those who are self-seeking, who do not obey the truth, but obey unrighteousness, indignation and wrath, tribulation and anguish, on every soul of man who does evil, of the Jew first, and also of the Greek. But glory, honor, and peace to everyone who works what is good, to the Jew first and also to the Greek, for there's no partiality with God. Don't come before God and say, I was a member of St. Andrews. Don't come before God and say, I'm a descendant of Abraham. That counts for nothing. He will render to every person according to their deeds. No partiality with God. And quickly, for as many as have sinned without law will also perish without law. And as many have sinned in the law will be judged by the law. For not the hearers of the law are just in the sight of God, but the doers of the law will be justified. For when Gentiles who do not have the law by nature do the things in the law, these, although they don't have the law, are a law to themselves, who show the work of law written in their hearts, their conscience also bearing witness, and between themselves their thoughts accusing or else excusing them, in the day when God will judge the secrets of men by Jesus Christ according to my gospel. This is a vastly misunderstood text. Most people who read this text think that what Paul is saying is this, and he's rebuking the Jews, and he said, you Jewish people, you have the law, you have the Ten Commandments, you have the Old Testament, and in spite of the fact that you have the law, you don't do the law. Just knowing the law isn't going to give you a way of escape. You have to obey the law. You have the law, but you don't do the law. Where the pagans out there, the Gentiles out there, they don't know anything about the Decalogue. They've never heard of Moses. They don't know the Old Testament. But they're doing the things of the law. Now, the suggestion is here that the Jews who have the law are sinning against God, while the Gentile pagans who don't have the law are obeying the law. No. That's not what Paul is saying. He's saying, those who have the law perish with the law. Those who don't have the law perish without the law. Why? Because they demonstrate by their actions that even if they've never seen the Ten Commandments, God has written his law on their hearts. And their behavior reveals that they know in their hearts the difference between right and wrong. So those who have the law perish with the law. Those who don't have it perish without it, because both of them, Jew and Greek together, have consistently defied God. And they will be judged according to the light that they have been given. The Jews will have a greater judgment because they have greater light. But the Gentiles are not without light. So now Paul talks about the nature of the human heart, that in that human heart, God has revealed himself so that everybody knows, people know what's right and what isn't. When did an adulterer not know that he was violating his wife or she, her husband, in that act? When did a murderer not realize that the wanton destruction of another human being was a sin against humanity and a sin against God? We know that. We know that it's evil to cheat, to lie, to slander, to covet, because God has given us a conscience. And even though the conscience can be seared, and we can become so hardened in our heart that Jeremiah said that Israel had gained the forehead of a harlot, the people had lost their ability to blush, even that can happen to us as we are delivered over to our sins. But even in that terrible, corrupt state, we do not vanquish totally the light of God's revelation in our conscience. We show the work of the law written in our hearts because our consciences bear witness. They bear witness against us. And between themselves, their thoughts accuse or excuse us in the day when God will judge the secrets of men by Jesus Christ, according to my gospel. Because essential to the gospel is the announcement that Christ has been appointed the perfect judge of all of the earth. We will be judged by Christ on the day of judgment. The Father has delegated that role to his Son, and he will reveal the secrets of our hearts. Jesus himself warned his own generation that what you do in secret, he said, will be made manifest. Be open, be public. All the skeletons in all the closets will be open. That's why Paul is telling us it is absolutely essential for us that we gain the cloak of the righteousness of Christ, So when every secret is made manifest in that judgment, we'll be covered by the perfection of Christ's righteousness. Mine won't do it. That's why, again, I want to cry when I hear people say to me, I don't need Christ. My life's going along fine. I'm happy. I'm successful. My conscience isn't bothering me. What do I need with Jesus? There's nothing you need more desperately than someone to cover you when every secret is made manifest.
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5: 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I'm Mike Cox. 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

0: 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In fact, the New Testament is chock full of true stories that demonstrate our need for one another. 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
1: Today we're covering a theme that I fear might lose a little of the punch of this series, the theme of discipleship. It is an overworked and overused term, but I'm going to be rather bold in saying it is an underapplied concept. Even though you and I have heard a lot about discipleship, and even though we're now familiar with the word, if the truth were known, most of us still are not discipling. Most of us are still spectators when it comes to ministry. That is not only unwise and unhealthy, it is unbiblical. Matthew chapter 28 is the chapter that includes the final words of Jesus before he ascended from the earth. His last will and testament has been called the Great Commission, which is another way of saying his final challenge to the people that are left to carry on in his place. Most of us could quote the words in verses 19 and 20, for we have heard them all our Christian lives. But right in the center of this, quote, Great Commission, unquote, there is discipleship that most of us have missed. Beginning our reading at verse 16, we find Matthew 28 saying, But the 11 disciples proceeded to Galilee, to the mountain which Jesus had designated. And when they saw him, they worshiped him. But some were doubtful. If you're a struggler, you're in good company. So were some of the disciples. Some still doubted. And Jesus came up and spoke to them, saying, All authority has been given to me in heaven and on earth. Go, therefore, and make disciples of all the nations, baptizing them in the name of the Father and the Son and the Holy Spirit, teaching them to observe all that I command you. And lo, I am with you always, even to the end of the age. There it is, big as life. Make disciples. Now, to do that, you have to go. You need to baptize. You must teach. But the major emphasis of his final word to his church was make disciples. Before we stop off at Luke 14, I'd like to have you go to Mark chapter 3. So it's just a few more pages on. I'd like you to see how this all started. We're going to go back in time some 3 years, and we're going to see Jesus Christ as he begins his ministry. Now, when we do this, you need a little orientation. The world of Jesus' day was a religious world. There were Sadducees, there were Pharisees.

their religious prose. There were people who knew the synagogue talk, and they met faithfully every Saturday. They kept lists in their minds of people that did and did not do the things they expected and required. They had a system of do's and don'ts that would just outrank any legalist today. Jesus came and cut a new swath. He didn't fit into their system. In fact, he saw right through it. And he called a spade a spade. Rather than meeting with them, he called his own band together. And of all things, not one of them was a religionist. Not one. But verse 13 of Mark 3 tells us, he went up to the mountain and summoned those whom he himself wanted. They were summoned, and it says in verse 13, they came to him. Now, when they got to the mountain together and he looked out over this group, it says he appointed 12. Here again, I'm not exactly sure what that means. Perhaps it's at this time he gets down specifically and says, gentlemen, I'm not talking about just part of your time being spent doing this. I'm telling you, I want you to be committed to me. I want it to change your whole profile. I want it ultimately to alter your attitude. I want it to affect the way you make decisions. I want it to make an impact in your home. I want it to so revolutionize you that you are not like you have ever been before spiritually. I want you to be one of the 12. None of them occupied prominent places in the synagogue, nor did any of them belong to the Levitical priesthood. For the most part, they were common laboring men, probably having no professional training beyond the rudiments of knowledge necessary for their vocation. By any standard of sophisticated culture then and now, they would surely be considered as a rather ragged aggregation of souls. Not many noble, not many high, not many mighty, not many significant, not many impressive, says Paul, but God chose people like you and me and appointed us to be his own. So he appointed them to be among the 12. Now verse 14, one of my favorites in all the New Testament. And he appointed the 12 that they might be with him and that he might send them out to preach. There was a summons. There was an appointment. There was an association, which we will call involvement with Christ. And then there was service. One of the greater mistakes the church of this generation makes is snapping people quickly from the birth process and putting them in places requiring maturity prematurely. How many of us went through that and lived through the frustration of serving Jesus Christ before we were ready? We heard one of our missionaries talk about the difficulties connected with the premature birth of their little boy, Alan. And we all understood that baby needs care, needs time, needs attention, needs assistance. Spiritually speaking, we too need time to heal, to get on our feet. We need time with Jesus Christ. Then we're ready to preach. Then we're better ready to serve. The Church of Jesus Christ has become so all fired, involved with service, service, service, that very few feel they have the time to just spend time with Christ. The vital role of discipleship has been lost in the mass hysteria of our concept of Christianity. I was a Christian long before I was a disciple. I was working in the church long before I was a disciple. Oh, I knew Christ. I was born into his family by faith in God's Son. I

0: I believed in the Bible. I was convinced that the Bible had the answers. But there was a great moment in my life where a man loved me enough to pull me aside and help get me on my feet. Now, you know, I think before I can say anything else about discipleship, I've got to tell you up front, forget the navigators, okay? Forget Campus Crusade for Christ. Forget campus life. Forget InterVarsity Christian Fellowship and all of those fine ministries, lest some little hang-up you have with one or more of them will keep you from understanding the New Testament teaching on discipleship, the value of it. Because some of you have been ripped off. Some of you have been offended. Some of you have seen the extreme, and therefore you throw the baby out with the bathwater. I mean, I've seen discipleship, Chuck. You should see how it happens. And then you, when you hear the word, off it goes. Not for me. Forget all of those bad things. Jesus says, make disciples. Jesus did make disciples. But the question is, does it work? I mean, can anyone ultimately tell if you have really been with Jesus? So that your roots were put down deeply and you caught a vision of life like Christ? I'm glad you asked that. Look at the book of Acts chapter 4, and I'll answer it for you. Chapter 4, verse 4. Now, we're jumping back and forth in time. We began at the end of Jesus' ministry. We went back to the beginning of Jesus' ministry. Now, in Acts 4, we go to that time when he has left the earth, and the disciples are left to carry on. And they are now the talk of the country. Their strange ministry is revolutionizing the world in which they live. And they are making the religious people terribly nervous, terribly uneasy. In fact, they're doing things like street meetings and public healings, etc. So now a few of the hotshots, chapter 4, with a squint eye, began to look at these strange disciples with a jaundiced eye. Verse 4, many of those who heard the message believed, and the number of the men came to be about 5,000. And it came about on the next day that their rulers and elders and scribes were gathered together in Jerusalem. Notice the group, rulers, elders, and scribes. And Annas the high priest was there, and so was Caiaphas, and so was John and Alexander, names we don't know but familiar to those in that day. The religious moguls, the bosses of the church, the established synagogue world of that day. They were all there, along with those who were of high priestly descent. And it says all of them. This is a large group of men. And when they had placed them in the center, whom? Well, specifically Peter and John, but implying the disciples, those that had been with Christ. They put them in the center and they began to press away with questions concerning what they were doing, what's going on. When they placed him in the center, they began to inquire, by what power and what name have you done this? Peter, filled with the Holy Spirit, said to them, rulers and elders of the people, if we are on trial today for a benefit done to a sick man as to how this man has been made well, let it be known to all of you and to all the people of Israel that by the name of Jesus Christ the Nazarene, whom you crucified, whom God raised from the dead, by this name, this man stands here before you in good health. He is the stone which was rejected by you, the builders, but which became the very cornerstone. And there is salvation in no other name, no one else, for there is no other name under heaven that has been given among men by which we must be saved. Wow, the courage that took to say that in front of those inquisitors. Think of it. This is Peter. This is John. These are men who were ignorant in the eyes of the world, stroking their beards, staring into the faces of these courageous, secure, confident men. The religious rulers began to see something different in their lives. Verse 13, as they observed the confidence of Peter and John. They understood that they were uneducated and untrained men. They were marveling and began to recognize them as what? As having been with Jesus. That's something. They looked into their faces. They listened to their answers. They studied them. And they said, these are Jesus' men. Significant to anybody else? Hey, they're now out doing the job. Christ has left the earth. The thing that has marked their lives is that they are just like Christ. They didn't see them as Peter and John and James and Matthew and Andrew. They saw them as Jesus' men. They were different. They had been discipled. They were different. I would wish that many, many Christians who are impacted by our ministry would become disciples. And there's no way to gauge how many or who. I would consider it a successful decade if at the end of the decade, many of the Christians who have been onlookers, satisfied with a mediocre Christianity, got off the fence and became Jesus people in the full true sense of that name, Jesus people. People whose consciences are pricked by wrong. People who hate anything that smacks of an inauthentic lifestyle. People who realize not only their treasure, but their very lives are not their own. They've been bought with a price. People whose profession, no matter what the profession may be, whose vocation, whose profession, blue collar, white collar, whatever, is bathed in their Christianity. People who take God seriously. People who have a sense and a depth and a level of consecration that is unlike the multitudes who just kind of go along. Now we're ready for Luke chapter 14. Back into Jesus' ministry, and we're going toward the middle of it now as we land in this 14th chapter. And as you would expect, we find a crowd following him. I can hear their stomachs growling. I can see their eyes bugging out onto their cheekbones, thinking another miracle is about to happen. Come and watch it happen, folks. And there's a crowd and there's noise and there are people milling around back behind him as he's walking up ahead. And suddenly he turns around and he says, wait, you cannot be my disciple if you cannot be my disciple if you cannot be my disciple if three separate times. And he immediately thins the ranks. Suddenly, they are stunned with the realization that he's not interested in drawing a crowd and having great numbers follow him. He's interested in disciples. Look at verse 25. Great multitudes were going along with him. I'm going to say it because you know it is true. There are some who are just going along with the ministry. Just kind of slipping in and out, not getting close enough for it to make much difference, but just close enough to enjoy the benefits. You like being with us, and there's a part of this ministry that is really attractive, and it certainly beats what's going on at the place where you live, and for what other reasons you've kind of gone along. And you picked up enough of the language to say, well, that's fine. Yeah, that's good. That certainly beats this, and but it has not come much deeper than the shallow, superficial level of, well, yeah, okay, I'll believe in Christ. Yeah, that's fine. Yeah, sure. I can't get to heaven on my own. Christ died for me. That's for me. But stay out of my life. Don't push me. Now, I'll run the business my way. And I've always believed this about the home, and that's the way it's going to stay. All right, I've got my privacy, and what goes on there is nobody's business, including God's. That's part of going along with him. Jesus says, wait a minute. He turns, verse 25, and I can just see that long index finger pointing directly into some faces. You mark the words, verse 26, he cannot be my disciple. It ends with those words. Verse 27, he cannot be my disciple. It ends with those words. Verse 33, so therefore, no one of you can be my disciple who does not. So he spells out the requirements. What is expected of this level of consecration? Okay, hang on. You think it's been tough so far? Just wait a few minutes. Verse 26. If anyone comes to me and does not hate his own father and mother and wife and children and brothers and sisters, yes, and even his own life, he cannot be my disciple. Whew. You know, open the door so we can leave. I mean, how can that be? Skeptics get a hold of a verse like this and they turn backflips with delight. See there? You said there are no contradictions in the Bible. Jesus is the one that says we're to honor father and mother, and yet he comes along and says we're to hate father and mother. And you're the one that says the home is all important and it's so important how we live, and he says we're to hate sister and brother and kids. And I mean, if you can't do that, you can't be one of his disciples. Close the book and we're on our way. Totally confused. Now, you know in your own intelligent mind that that is not true. Maybe you can't explain what it does mean, but you know that God does not contradict himself. Certainly not the teachings of Christ or any of these that wrote in Scripture. This is what I will call language of accommodation. Jesus is a realist. He knows that in personal relationships, now hear this well, there was always the competition of loyalty, always. There is a loyalty factor connected with any personal relationship in the Christian's life. And Christ says, I am to come out first. So if I am a single person and I am dating a young woman who is a single person, and I realize this young woman is not good for my spiritual life, something must be changed or she can never be the woman for my life. That's hating brother or sister. If I am hearing counsel from God and it is straight from his word and it is clearly delineated as direction from him, and his will for my life, I cannot allow my wife or my children to discount what he has said. Illustration. I have a friend who back in the Vietnam War was a chaplain. This chaplain, while overseas, had a significant ministry in the lives of a number of men who were in the paratroop organization. And a number of them were not only led to Christ, but were being discipled by this fine, clear-thinking, sharp, believing chaplain. It came time for him to come home. He had a wife, and as I recall, two, perhaps three children waiting for him in the States. God began to move on his heart. He began to wrestle with what he should do. Should he take it and go right on home, or should he stay? He stayed. I am not saying that that is God's will for every chaplain. I am not saying that that is God's plan for any other person. I'm saying for this friend of mine who stayed another term, it was God's will for him. In that sense, he hated wife and children. In the priority level of loyalty as it comes to personal relationships, Christ must be first. As you apply this, understand that all of Scripture is to bear on those kind of decisions. Guard against being a, quote, Jesus-only person. The Lord told me to do this, and so I left my wife, or I left my husband. The Lord led me to, and then you fill it in. Understand that if you take this out of context and if you twist it to make it say what you want it to say, why, you can level anybody with the words, "The Lord led me or told me." What Jesus is talking about is the issue of competition, the loyalty of those personal relationships. Christ must be first. You're not a disciple if he isn't.
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7: 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We've had some of the best in gospel music and some of the best in hosting of that program. 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
8: Everybody in the world is captive, okay? Everybody that comes into the world is a captive, the Bible says. We are slaves. No man is free. Every person in the world is a slave in their sinful state. And to whom are they slaves? Who is the captor? Who is the captor of every man? Sin. Sin.
9: Welcome to Grace to You Weekend, the Bible teaching ministry of John MacArthur. I'm your host, Phil Johnson. For over four decades, Melva Givens had an old nickel tucked away in her closet. She died assuming that the coin from 1913 was nothing more than a family heirloom. It wasn't until her children had it appraised that the truth was discovered. Only five of those 1913 Liberty Head nickels were ever minted. Turns out that old coin was worth nearly $3.1 million. Melva was sitting on a gold mine most of her life, and she didn't know it. Well, odds are you don't have a hidden treasure like that in your home, but if you're a Christian, you have access to far greater wealth. Are you taking advantage of riches beyond your imagination, or are you missing out on your spiritual treasure? Find out as John MacArthur continues his study called Richer Than You Think. Now here's John with the lesson.
8: Let's look together at Ephesians chapter 1. Ephesians chapter 1. And we're looking at verses 6 to 10, discussing the theme of redemption as Paul speaks of it in this section. I remember some years ago when my wife used to collect blue chip stamps and green stamps, that every once in a while she'd hand me a pile of books and say we were going to the redemption center to redeem our stamps. And frequently she has coupons which she takes to be redeemed. And we talk a lot about redemption, and the word redeemed is not an uncommon word in our vocabulary, but I'm quite confident that the mass of humanity that uses the word doesn't understand its theological implication. The word redeemed and the word redemption is really a very, very vital part of the very core of Christianity. And so we look at the concept of redemption. Now, let me give you a definition so that you'll understand its meaning, and then a comparison so that you can see its meaning in contrast to some other terms, and then we'll look at the text itself. First of all, what is redemption? Here's a theological definition. Redemption is an act of God by which He Himself pays as a ransom the price for sin which has outraged His holiness. Okay? Now, that's a theological definition. Hang on, I'll give it to you again. Redemption is an act of God by which He Himself pays as a ransom the price of human sin which has outraged His holiness. That's redemption. Basically, it's simply this: deliverance by the payment of a price. It is simply deliverance by the payment of a price. Now, two words in the New Testament are used in the Greek language for the word redemption. The first one is agorazo. Sometimes you have ex agorazo. And the last part of the word, agora, we have a little town out here called Agora, simply means marketplace. What ex agorazo means, what agorazo means is to buy out of the marketplace. To buy out of the marketplace. To purchase something. To buy something to make it yours. But there is another word, and perhaps even a stronger word, and that is the word that is used here, and is the word lutrao. And we also have the word apolutrosis, which we translate redemption. Now, that means to pay a price to free somebody from bondage. Okay? Redemption, then, is the deliverance by the payment of a price. Now, I want you to hang on to that. Now, let me tell you something further. I'll give you a little more theology. Everybody in the world is captive, okay? Everybody that comes into the world is a captive, the Bible says. We are slaves. No man is free. Every person in the world is a slave in their sinful state. And to whom are they slaves? Who is the captor? Who is the captor of every man? Listen to this. John 8:34 says men are slaves to sin. Romans 6:17 says men are servants to sin. Romans 7:14, sold under sin. Romans 8:21, in bondage to corruption. Who then or what then is the captor of men? Sin. Sin. So, sin is the captor that holds men. Now, sin demands a price to be paid to release its victim. What is that price? The price or the wages of sin is what? Death. The price of sin is death. So in order to purchase sinners from the grasp of sin, there must be death. Without, says Hebrews 9:22, the shedding of blood, which is simply a term for death, without death there is no remission of what? Sins. The soul that sinneth, Old Testament says, it shall die. All right? The wages or the price of sin is death. But Jesus redeemed us. What does it mean? He paid the price of sin to free the slave, to set him free. That's the whole point of redemption. That is exactly what he did. He paid the price to set us free. In Galatians chapter 5, in verse 1, it says, for freedom, Christ has set us free. Therefore, stand fast and be not entangled again with the yoke of bondage. For freedom, Christ has set us free. In Galatians 1, 4, who gave himself, the Lord Jesus Christ, verse 3 says, who gave himself for our sins, that he might deliver us from this present evil age. In other words, Christ has delivered us from evil, delivered us from the yoke of bondage, delivered us, if you look at it in the terms of Colossians 1:13, he has delivered us from the power of darkness and translated us into the kingdom of his dear son. If you look at Romans chapter 6, essentially the very same thought is in verse 18. It says, being then made free from sin, ye became the servants of righteousness. Free from the evil age, free from corruption, free from the yoke of bondage, free from sin, by paying the price that sin demanded. That's redemption. In Galatians again, chapter 3 and verse 13, it says, Christ has redeemed us from the curse of the law by being made a curse for us. In Hebrews, and this is a great word on this, 2:14, for as much then as the children are partakers of flesh and blood, he also himself took part of the same, and that is Christ became a man, God became a man in Christ, in order that he might destroy him that had the power of death, that is the devil, now watch, and deliver them who through fear of death were all their lifetime subject to bondage. The bondage of sin and death holds men captive. And Christ comes to buy us out by paying the price. That's redemption. That's what the term means. Now, to help you get a little better grip on it, let me compare it with some other terms. And by comparison, you'll see its distinctiveness. There are five Greek words in the New Testament that come from the legal vocabulary. They have to do with legal things in the Roman world, a legal background. Let me share them with you, and then I'll show you how they differ. The first one is dikaiosis. Now, dikaiosis is a word that means acquittal. It means acquittal in the court. When somebody was acquitted of a crime, we translate it in the Bible, justification. Justification. Somebody is justified. All right? There's a second word, aphesis. That word means to cancel a debt. To cancel a debt. Sometimes there would be a lawsuit or something, it would be wrangling in the court, and there would be a judgment that would say, you don't owe that man anything, the debt is canceled or whatever. Retribution has been made, the price is paid, there's the canceling of the debt. Aphesis, in its legal sense, means to cancel a debt. We translate it in the Bible, are you ready? Forgiveness. Forgiveness. The third word is weathesia. And that is a word that means, in legalese, it means in the Greek world, adoption. Like a family would go to court to adopt a child. Now, the Bible really uses it to speak of sonship. Sonship. Becoming a son of God. And then there is the word katalasso, which legally means reconciliation. Sometimes people will go to court for a divorce and they will be reconciled. Or sometimes two fighting factions will be brought into a suit and there will be reconciliation brought about. Now, it means in a courtroom reconciliation, and that's exactly the way we translate it in the Bible. Paul talks about being reconciled to God. The fifth word is apolutrosis. It means to redeem, to purchase, to set free, and it is translated redemption. Now listen, and I'll show you the distinction in these words. In justification, the sinner stands before God accused, but he is declared righteous. In justification, he stands before God accused, but he is declared righteous. In forgiveness, the second word, the sinner stands before God as a debtor and receives a cancellation of his debt. In adoption, the sinner stands before God as a stranger, but he is made a what? Son. In reconciliation, the sinner stands before God as an enemy, but he is made a friend. In redemption, the sinner stands before God as a slave, and he is receiving his freedom. You see. All of those terms speak of the wondrous miracle of salvation. All of those things, justification, forgiveness, adoption, reconciliation, and redemption, are provided because Jesus paid the price. Do you understand that? We are accused, but he bore our punishment so we can be set free. We are debtors. He paid our debt. We are strangers, but he is a son, and we are in him made sons. We are enemies, but he is the friend, and we in him are friends of God. We are slaves, but he has bought our freedom. You see, all of those terms are different facets of the magnificent diamond of the doctrine of salvation. And so redemption is just one way to view the meaning of salvation. He bought us from the slavery of sin. Now let's look at this as it unfolds in our text. We see five aspects of redemption as Paul speaks. First of all, the Redeemer. Let's look together at verse 6. Grace would be the antecedent. Grace through which he hath made us accepted in the Beloved One, in whom we have redemption. Who then is our Redeemer? In whom do we have redemption? The Beloved One. That's what he says. We have been accepted in the Beloved One. You see, because we are in Christ, because by faith we are made one with Jesus, because we are his body, because we are Christ in the world, we therefore are acceptable to God in him. And it is in him that we have redemption. There's only one Redeemer, beloved, and that's the Beloved One. And the reason we can be called the Beloved of God is because we are in the Beloved One. He is the one in whom we have redemption. You know, the term beloved was God's special name for his son. We don't have to worry about who the beloved here is. It's obvious. Who is the beloved one? Listen to God himself speak and tell you in Mark 1:11, this is my what? beloved son. And him I am what? Well pleased. Again, God said, this is my beloved son, hear ye him. Colossians chapter 1 says that we have been translated from the kingdom of darkness into the kingdom of his dear son. It's the same concept. Christ is the beloved of God. Christ is the beloved one. And as the beloved of God, he is the recipient of all that God has to give out of his love. And the only way that we can ever receive it is as we are in the beloved one, you see. Actually, you want to get technical. There's only one individual in the entire universe, as far as we're concerned, from our vantage point, who is the recipient of all the goodness of God, and that is Christ. And we, as we are in Christ, and only as we are in Christ, become able to receive those good things. Thou art my beloved Son. So Christ is the beloved of the Father. It is by him, because it is in him, that we are redeemed. We are one with him. You see, the Son is accepted by the Father. And if the Son is accepted by the Father and we are in the Son, we are accepted by the Father. Incredible thought. Think of it this way. Christ wants us to have every good thing. And the Father loves the Son. And since the Father loves the Son, the Father will grant to the Son of his love, the thing the Son desires. And the thing the Son desires is that we have every good thing. And so they are ours in him. And that's why verse 3 says, blessed be the God and Father of our Lord Jesus Christ, who hath blessed us with all spiritual blessings in the heavenlies. And then what's the last two words? In Christ, you see. Because we are in him, we are accepted. Because we are in him, we are blessed. Apart from us, dear ones, God blesses us for Christ's sake. You see, because we're in him. We, in him, are accepted. Look at the word accepted. Literally, it's the word graced. And it would read this way. By grace, we have been graced. He graced us, is what the Greek says. He graced us. It's like dunking us in a big vat of grace. We've been graced. We could say to each other, instead of, now, since we've lost the term born again, we don't know what it means anymore. We might start saying, have you been graced? That's the idea. Grace by which he graced us. So God can say of every Christian, listen to this. God can say of every Christian, this is my beloved son in whom I am well pleased. Isn't that great? You say, you mean me? You mean you, me? Yes. In Christ. This is my beloved son in whom I'm well pleased. You see, Christ paid the price, bought us out, made us one with himself. He is the Redeemer, and there is no other Redeemer, only he. Second, not only do we see the Redeemer, but the redeemed. Who are the redeemed? Who are? Well, it's very, very clear. It's the us and the we. The us of verse 6 and the we of verse 7. Us accepted, we have redemption. You say, yeah, that's good. That's a pronoun, but what's the antecedent? Who's the us and who's the we? Oh, I want you to meet the redeemed. Boy, they are really something. Let me introduce them to you. Are you ready? Turn with me to chapter 2, verse 1. Here's the us and the we. And you, oh, by the way, it's the us and the we and the you. And you, who were dead in trespasses and sins. That's the first thing about the us and the we and the you. We're rotten sinners. Just want to get that clear at the beginning. And here's some more about us, verse 2, in which in time past you walked according to the course of this world, according to the prince of the power of the air, the spirit that works in the children of disobedience, that's Satan. So far, the us, the we, and the you are dead in trespasses and sin, walking according to the course of the world, according to the prince of the power of the air, who's Satan, the one who works in the children of disobedience. Beyond that, they happen to be guided by the lust of the flesh, the desires of the mind and the flesh, and are by nature the children of wrath. That's the us and the we and the you. Not a real scintillating group, frankly. In case you need a further definition, you could look down at verse 11. We are the heathen. Some of the Bibles translate it Gentiles, heathen. And then you could look at verse 12, where it says, we were without Christ, aliens from the commonwealth of Israel, strangers from the covenants of promise, having no hope and without God in the world. That's the us, the we, and the you. If that isn't enough to give you the point, look at verse 17 of chapter 4. 17 chapter 4 says that we are the ones who walk in the vanity of our minds. Verse 18 says, having the understanding darkened, alienated from the life of God through the ignorance that is in them because of the blindness of their heart, past feeling, given themselves over to lasciviousness to work all uncleanness with greediness. That's us, folks. There we are. The lewd, the greedy, the blind, the ignorant, the alienated, the darkened, the vain, strangers, no hope, without God, on and on, evil, following Satan, that's us. Nice bunch. Wouldn't you like to hang around them? That's us, the redeemed. God has chosen to redeem sinners. That's the point. Titus 2:14, who gave himself for us, now watch, that he might redeem us from all iniquity. We are the iniquitous, that's who we are, that he might purify unto himself a people of his own, zealous of good works. He has redeemed sinners, people. Jesus said, I am not come to call the righteous, but what? Sinners to repentance. You see, it's not until a person recognizes his sin that he seeks to be bought out of the slave market, and that he offers himself to Jesus to receive the gift. The redeemed are the we, the us, and the you, the sinners. Incredible. Unbelievable. You mean God should have looked around the world and picked out some really good people? Well, it would have had a problem. There weren't any. Because the Bible says all have what? Sinned and come short of God's glory. So he redeemed sinners. We are the chosen of God. We who've responded by faith to that elective purpose of God in the time before the world began, we are the ones accepted in the Father's love. We are the ones who, because we are in Christ, are said to be the sons of God in whom he is well pleased.
9: 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Now for our entire staff, I'm Phil Johnson. 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

0: It is time for a Memorial Day reflection as we remember the fact all gave some, but some gave all. Let us give honor to those who paid the ultimate price for our freedom in America. 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
1: Our nation takes time each May to remember its fallen military personnel and their ultimate sacrifice for our freedom in America. Benjamin Disraeli commented, "The legacy of heroes, the memory of a great name, and the inheritance of a great example."
0: This has been a Memorial Day reflection here on 91.5 FM WHCB. In the words of President Ronald Reagan, may we always remember.
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1: You may not believe it, but you are God's masterpiece in the making. God wants to do an extreme makeover, not on your house, but in your life. You have been created, literally recreated in Christ Jesus for a special, supernatural, amazing good work that produces joy and peace and purpose like never before. Where does it happen? How does it happen? Stay with me.
0: On this weekend edition of Living on the Edge, Chip Ingram shows us the stunning before and after portrait of a life in Christ from Ephesians 2, dead to alive. And in doing so, he's addressing some key questions that every believer eventually has to face. Where does God do his transforming work? And how? The answers are more specific and more surprising than most people expect. So if you have your Bible with you, open to Ephesians chapter 2, starting in verse 18. Now here's Chip Ingram with his message titled, You're a Masterpiece in the Making.
1: God's desire is to do an extreme makeover for every single person on this planet. An extreme makeover. He wants to take the old and put it away. And he wants to put your past behind you. God wants to do an extreme makeover in your life and mine. And the way he does it is through his son, Jesus. Now, what I want to do is talk about, so where does God do this? It's going to happen. Notice in chapter 2, pick it up at verse 18 with me. For through him, Christ, we both, he's talking about Jews and Gentiles, have access to the Father by the one Spirit. Then verse 19, consequently, you are no longer foreigners and aliens, but fellow citizens with God's people. And now follow along carefully, and members of God's household, built on the foundation of the apostles and the prophets, with Christ Jesus himself as the chief cornerstone. In him, Christ, the whole building is joined together and rises to become a holy temple in the Lord. And in him, you too are being built together to become a dwelling in which God lives by his Spirit. Notice the word God's household in end of verse 19. Notice as you come down, you are a building. Notice it's a holy temple. Notice you are being built. Notice becoming a dwelling. There is a special place where God does spiritual makeovers, but it is not a magic closet. It is a house. It is a special house. It is a holy temple. It is a supernatural community. And you know what we call this house today? It's called the church. Now, don't get in your mind, oh, the church building. Don't think in your mind institutional religion. I'm talking about the living, breathing, called out people of God who are living in community, who are walking authentically, who are living out, you know, significantly in purity, doing life together in the power of the Spirit based on the Word of God in that supernatural community. That is where extreme makeovers happen. Then skip down to chapter 3, and he's going to give us the purpose. Verse 10, chapter 3, his intent, he's been talking about the church, was that now through the church, the manifold wisdom of God should be made known to rulers and authorities in the heavenly realms according to his eternal purpose, which he accomplished in Christ Jesus our Lord. In him and through faith in him, we may approach God with freedom and confidence. Did you get that? His intent was now through the church to express or demonstrate the manifold wisdom of God so that angels and principalities and powers and all the things of all the universe would step back and see this thing called the church. And what they would really see is, oh my, whoa, God is great. You know what God wants? The purpose behind extreme makeovers? God wants the principalities and the powers and the people of all times and all eons to go, God, that is you. I thought so small. You're so much bigger. You're so much more wonderful. You're so much more powerful. You're so much more gracious than I ever dreamed. How do I know? Because I see what you do in your church. How does it work? How does it work? Notice that's the corporate side of it. Notice the internal side. Skip down and the Apostle Paul prays where it really works. He says, for this reason, I kneel before the Father from whom the whole family, verse 14 of chapter 3, from the whole family in heaven on earth derives its name. And I pray that out of his glorious riches, he may strengthen you with power where? Through his Spirit in the inner being or the inner man. Purpose, verse 17, so that Christ may dwell in your heart through faith. And I pray that you, being rooted and established in love, may have power together with all the saints to grasp how wide and long and high and deep is the love of Christ, and to know this love that surpasses knowledge, that you may

places. One, he does it in a house. And the house is this church that's being built up. The second place he does it is in the heart. He does it in the inner man of every woman, every man who allows the Spirit of God to have his way. And the reason he does it is what? To demonstrate to the world his manifold wisdom. Let me give you another little humorous picture if I can. The story is a fellow who lived way, way, way back in the hollers. And, you know, he decided that his son's about 14 or 15. He needed to see a city. And him and Ma have never been there. And he was kind of mid-60s and never been to a dentist. So he was missing most of his front teeth. And, you know, Ma kind of looked like Paul. And, you know, she kind of wasn't on sort of an exercise program. And it's not like she was health food conscious. And actually, they didn't have a TV, didn't have a radio. And they had this old truck, if you can imagine, the Beverly Hillbillies, you know, open wide in the back, all their stuff. And boom, boom, boom, boom, boom, boom, boom, boom, boom, boom, boom. They're going to town, right? And so they get to town. It's a big city and there's a big skyscraper. And, you know, as they go through town, it's just, shucks, Dad, look at that. Wow, look at that. I mean, they're just eyes are big. And finally, he wants to open a bank account, and there's a bank in this big high tower area and all glass, and he looks up and can't believe what it's like, and he says, Ma, you stay here. Sonny, you come with me. And he's got his overalls and he's got the straps over and, you know, 1 foot on, you know, he's got the barefooted, and, you know, they walk in together and everyone looks at him, and he stops, and as he walks in, there's a chain of elevators and bright and shiny, and you know, they're looking at where the bank is, and the elevators are over there. And so pretty soon he sees a lady who really probably had some arthritis, and she had, you know, one of those canes with the four prongs. And, you know, she was humped over a little bit, and the doors opened, and then she got in, and the doors closed, and they watched all these lights go off. And in about 20 seconds after all the lights, the doors opened, and like this gorgeous, unbelievable knockout blonde walks out. And he looks to his son, he says, I believe there's a magic box in this place. And then he said to his son, go get Ma. And you know something? That's what God wants to do. It doesn't happen in a magic box. It doesn't happen overnight. There is a clear process. But the dramatic nature of the change, the extreme makeover God wants to do in you and in every person through a relationship with Christ. That's what he wants to do. And where he does it is in this thing called the household of God, the church. And how he does it individually is in the human heart of people. And he works in your human heart in the household of the church. But if you've ever seen a person paint, or if you've ever seen a sculptor doing a masterpiece, because you're a masterpiece, there's got to be tools, right? I mean, I don't think God is finger painting. I think he has multiple brushes. And when God is sculpting, you know, I think he has multiple tools to put lines in to create in you. Because, see, your DNA, both spiritually and physically, is different than anyone else. Why? Because he has a purpose for you. He has a goal for you. He has a target for you. He has loved you, saved you, and purposed you. There is some good works that you're going to walk in. There's a unique calling he has for your life that you're going to accomplish something in the scheme of God that no one else can. And you know what? It doesn't have to be highly visible. You don't have to be famous. You don't have to get up in front of people. You need to do the good works that he preordained or prepared in advance for you. Now, here's the question. We found out where it occurs. The church and in the human heart. Now, what I want to ask and answer is how. How does God specifically do these spiritual makeovers? Because I don't know about you, I want in on this, and I want as much of it as I can get. So how does he do it? Now, you'll notice, chapter 2, who you used to be, who you are now. Chapter 3, the purpose for it, how it occurs. Turn now to chapter 4 and pick it up at verse 7. He's in the first three chapters of this book told people, this is the new you that you are. First three chapters of Ephesians are all about your new identity in Christ. You're a son, you're a daughter, you're adopted, you're loved, you're sealed by the Spirit, you have an inheritance, you are loved, you are accepted in the beloved. And then chapter 4 opens up and says, since God has done all these miraculous, wonderful things for you, already, and it's already true, and you can't earn it, you already possess it, walk in a manner worthy of your calling. That's the whole chapter 4, chapter 5, chapter 6 are about, look, here's what you believe because it's true, and this is how you ought to live so that your beliefs

0: and your behavior line up. And so he says that in the first six verses, and then he's going to tell us how it actually works. So in verse 7, he says, but to each one of us, grace, literally, it's a grace gift. The word here is an endowment. To each one of us, a grace gift or an endowment has been given as Christ apportioned it. And that's why it says, when he ascended on high, he led captives in his train and gave gifts to men. And when he ascended, he is the very one who ascended to the higher than the heavens in order to fill the whole universe. It was he who then, who gave, now this endowment, these gifts, here's some of the gifts. He gave gifts to the church, some apostles, some as prophets, some as evangelists, some as pastor teachers. Why? To prepare God's people for works of service so that the body of Christ might be built up until, get verse 13, look at this carefully, until we all reach the unity in the faith and the knowledge of the Son of God and become mature, attaining to the full measure of the fullness of Christ. What he's going to say is that we could study this in depth. What he's going to say is that when Christ died on the cross, he paid for your sin. He redeemed you. The possibility of restoration occurs. When we come to faith in him, then when after he died on the cross, between that time that he died and resurrected, and we have a whole study on this, but I won't go into it now, he literally proclaimed his victory over Satan. He proclaimed his victory over sin, and he broke the power of sin in your life. And so you're not only dead, used to be dead, now you're alive, but Christ's victory, he tells you that the evidence of his victory over Satan, over death, and over sin is that he would take spiritual gifts and deposit them in his church. Because you know what the tools are for transformation? You know what his paintbrushes are that come out of my life to shape your life and out of your life to shape mine? You know what the little scalpeling type tools are that he works in the clay? It's the spiritual gifts deposited in you and the spiritual gift deposited in me. And as we live in authentic, loving community around the Word of God, the gifts out of your life and the gifts out of my life, you are the paintbrush in God's hand. He's dipping in multiple different colors to recreate the new me that he's making. Your spiritual gift is the evidence that Christ has won the victory. Your spiritual gift is the evidence that the power of sin is broken in your life. Your spiritual gift is evidence that, you know what? Satan has no more power over you.
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0: And what we're going to talk about is how to discover, how to develop, and how to deploy your spiritual gifts. And if you're thinking, buddy, you took us through almost the entire book of Ephesians to get there, I'm going to tell you why. When we talk about spiritual gifts in the church, I hear people talk about it like they're going to a salad bar. There's a salad bar of spiritual gifts. What's yours? I don't know, Fred. What's yours? How about you, Ethel? Do you know what yours is? And it's kind of like kids in a candy shop. It might be this. It might be that. Why don't we take this little test and find out and da-da-da-da-da-da-da. And you know what? We've separated it from the theology. And I'll tell you what, if I would ask most people in here, because I've done a lot of surveys, what is your primary spiritual gifts? You know exactly what it is before God. Very few people raise their hand. What are your secondary spiritual gifts? How do you live them out? How much do you know about spiritual gifts? How much do spiritual gifts tell you what to do, what not to do? You know, we all say, there's so many demands. What should I do? Tell you what, God has given you spiritual gifts. He's made you a tool. And you know something? I've tried hammering with a screwdriver. It is not very effective. He's made you a tool. He wants screwdrivers to do spiritually screws. He wants hammers to pound nails. He wants levels to level things. And because you don't know your spiritual gifts, because you don't know how to discover them, you don't know how to deploy them, you don't know when to say yes, when to say no, and we got Christians everywhere basically out of guilt, manipulation, sadly to say, as a fellow pastor, I've done that a couple times, got to fill that slot. We have people out of their giftedness, not understanding their gifts, and therefore, one, not being used by God, and even worse, you don't experience the joy that God intended for you, the good works that you're to walk in. So many Christians are walking in someone else's good works. And you know, there's certain things. I know they're good. I see people that are passionate and they're great at it. I'm just not good at it. And when I try to do it, now, out of service, man, you got to do whatever you're supposed to do. You know, I'm not saying that you only do things that are in your gifts. But what I'm saying is that the prime majority of your energy and focus and time needs to go in what God made you to do. And in this passage, he makes it clear, how does God do extreme makeovers? Christ gave spiritual gifts. He gave spiritual gifts how? By the ascended Christ to every believer for the profit of others through the Holy Spirit sovereignly. I mean, he gave me my gift. He gave you your gift sovereignly. He chose. You study this carefully, you realize with a great deliberate thought of the will, there's a two or three words in the New Testament for the idea of God's will and God's intention, and I've studied them. And when it talks about spiritual gifts, it's with deliberation. It's with thought. It's with he gave you the spiritual gift that will equip you to walk in the good works and the purposes you're supposed to fulfill. And so he's done it by the ascended Christ to every believer for the profit of others through the Holy Spirit sovereignly when at the time of salvation, on the basis of grace, you didn't earn it. This whole thing about, oh, this person has this gift and that person has, you know what, God, it's free. I'm not going to compare mine with yours. You have what God gave you. What I have, it was free. It was grace. What you have, it's free. It's grace. Why? Because there's works that God wants me to walk in. There's good works that I've been called and preordained. God prepared in advance that I should do and that you should do. But I'm going to, my testimony is, I did a lot of, quote, Christian things and things in general. My joy factor never skyrocketed, and the impact of my life for the kingdom of God never took off until I got clear. This is my primary spiritual gift. Here are my secondary gifts, ministry gifts God gives around that, and I'm going to focus my life, my time, my energy around those. And when I did that and said no to other stuff, I saw God begin to use my life in ways I never dreamed. Not because I'm special. It's because that's the paintbrush he put inside of me to do what? Take the palette of truth and colors in his word to do recreate in people's hearts and people's lives. Notice the final thing here. It produces the life of Christ in every believer. That's the goal. The gifts in you, the gifts in me, in community, around God's word is going to produce the life of Jesus in every believer. Isn't that the extreme makeover? Isn't God's plan, if you wanted to reduce it to that silly story, isn't his plan that we're outside the elevator, that we've been living in the hills in ignorance, and we just didn't really know any better, and often willful rebellions or passive indifference, and we come to a relationship with Christ, and it really is like the magic box. You come into this new relationship, but it's not an elevator. It's the body of Christ. And the moment you walk in, the Spirit of God comes into your life, and you're with other people, and they have gifts, and you have gifts, and their gifts are the paintbrushes and the tools that take the word of God and the truth of God and the love of God to show me the kindness of Christ. And that's how my life changes. Do you know your spiritual gift? Your primary one. Are you using your spiritual gift? How much do you know about spiritual gifts? Or is it just this little thing, you know, over on the side, and we try and teach people just enough so we can get them connected so they can fill some of the slots in the programs of our church? I'm going to tell you, I spent a whole session giving you a theology of what God wants to do in your life. He is in the extreme makeover business. And he doesn't want a little makeover in you. He wants an extreme makeover. And I want to tell you something. If you don't get it, you're going to miss everything. The tools God uses in this household, this place called the church, in your human heart that he wants to transform you and others, the tool he uses is your spiritual gift, functioning in submission to the Holy Spirit in the community of God's people, according to God's word. And he wants to use you as a paintbrush. And as one of those little tools that shapes the clay. And he wants to use you to write his new life, the new novel that he's building in the lives of other people as you walk in the good deeds he's prepared for you. Now, what I knew is I was going to bring you right to the point where you were going to say to yourself, I hope, you know what? I really need to know a lot more about spiritual gifts than I do. And I need to discover the one that I have. And I better figure out how to develop it. When we get together next time, what we're going to do? We are going to roll up our sleeves and we're going to learn to discover your spiritual gift. We're going to learn how they fit together and how they work. And then we're going to learn how to deploy your spiritual gift. And my prayer for you is that you'll learn to walk in the good works that God prepared for you in advance.
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0: You know, God is in the process of revolutionizing our lives from the inside out. I call it an extreme makeover. And like any good builder, he uses tools. And the primary tool we talked about is, along with the Spirit of God living in you and the Word of God living in community, he uses spiritual gifts. And what I've experienced is most Christians do not know their spiritual gift, or if they do, they know it with sort of a salad bar mentality that makes no difference in their life. You say, what's your spiritual gift? And they rattle off five or six or seven. And you say, well, how does that give you direction in your life? And they look at you like, well, I probably ought to do something sort of somehow in those areas. And so we're going to help you in the next few weeks really discover your spiritual gift. But I want to tell you how discovering my spiritual gift has been a key to the makeover in my life. Four things have happened in my life. Number one, when I discovered my spiritual gift, I began to live with the reality that it reminded me, it's the spoils, that I'm a victor. I may feel bad, I may feel lonely, I may feel defeated, I may mess up, but that spiritual gift reminds me that I got it from the ascended Christ and that I'm a victor. It's the spoils of his victory over death and sin. Second, it really helped me grasp God's love. That spiritual gift, when I exercise a gift of teaching or preaching or exhortation, you know, it reminds me that I didn't have that. That God loves me so much, he gave me that gift to be a part of what he was doing. Third, it really helped me discover God's plan for my life. You know, I was going a whole different direction, and when I learned my spiritual gifts and over, people said, Chip, this is when God uses you. It gave me alignment for what to do, not only early in my life, but literally in the last 4 to 5 years. I made big decisions about getting closer and closer to more of my time going at the heart of the spiritual gift that God's given me. And then finally, it's given me a sense of destiny. God's doing something on this planet. His purposes are great, and I'm a part of it because he put a tool in my hand to be a part of help shaping other believers in the body of Christ. My prayer is that God will do a radical, continued spiritual makeover in your life, and you'll discover the spiritual tool that he's given you. Now go for it.
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1: God can do more with 300 committed people than he can do with 10,000 half-hearted followers.
2: 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Pastor Greg Laurie makes it clear.
1: God is looking for men and women who will make a stand in their own homes. People who are willing to step out from the half-hearted, fickle multitudes and be true followers of Jesus Christ. Would you be such a person? This is

0: live in an age of compromise, concession, and appeasement. The culture would have us look the other way in the face of wrongdoing. Just go along to get along. What's that they say? People who don't stand for something will fall for anything. Today on A New Beginning, Pastor Greg Laurie urges us to be courageous in our walk with the Lord. We have the good news that leads to eternal life. We can't keep that hidden. It requires less fear and more faith.
1: You know, it's funny how expressions change with the passing of time, isn't it? Certain expressions are no longer with us unless you're really old. If you use the expression hunky-dory, you're pretty old. Or gee willikers, or that's malarkey, as you spray your hose at people near your house, you're probably an old person. But it's funny how other expressions have somehow stood the test of time that go all the way back to the 50s, like cool. Cool has stayed with us. We were saying cool back a long time ago, and we still say cool today. And what's funny is hot and cool are interchangeable. They mean the same thing. That's cool. That's hot. It means it's good still. But then there are some expressions that are not as popular, like in the 60s, we use the word groovy. I don't know if I actually ever used that word, groovy. Then rad, that was big in the 80s. That's rad, right? So if you're saying rad still, you're kind of an old young person. That's what's happening to you, okay? And so then we have newer expressions. That's killer. That's been around for a while. That's sick. And that's bad. Those all are good, by the way. So if it's killer, it's good. If it's bad, it's actually good. If it's sick, maybe it's really good. So the whole script has been flipped. And then there are new ones that we use today. We'll say, you know, that's lit. Or you're goated. You're the goat. Someone said to me the other day, you're goated, Greg. I said, wow, you mean like the greatest of all time? No, you're like an old goat. That's really? That's kind of offensive. So everything sort of flipped around, right? And things that seem like they're saying something is good actually might be bad and vice versa. Well, the Bible talks about people doing that in Isaiah 5. Destruction is certain for those that say evil is good and good is evil, that say dark is light and light is dark, who say bitter is sweet and sweet is bitter. I feel like the script has been flipped and our culture is upside down right now. We're celebrating things that are bad. We are criticizing things that are good. It's all turned around. What's wrong is now trending. And when culture is upside down, hearts are going to be anxious. As an example, 84% of Gen Z kids say they're anxious or stressed regularly. 1 in 3 adults say they lose sleep over their finances. Nearly 70% of Americans say the future makes them afraid. And the top fears that people have today include failure, rejection, loneliness, global conflict, and their health. So I want to look at what Jesus has to say to the person who is afraid. And that person might be you. You might come here to church today filled with fear or anxiety. And this is a story of a man who was afraid, and Jesus came to him. This man's name was Gideon. And Gideon was hiding from his enemy, the Midianites. And in his encounter with Christ, his life was changed. He went from being fearful to being faithful, from hiding to fighting, from panic to purpose. So we're introduced to Gideon in Judges chapter 6, starting in verse 11. Read along with me. The angel of the Lord came and sat beneath the great tree at Ophrah. Gideon, the son of Joash, was threshing wheat at the bottom of a wine press to hide the grain from the Midianites. The angel of the Lord appeared to him and said, "Mighty hero, the Lord is with you." And then Gideon says, "Well, if the Lord is with us, why has all of this happened to us? And where are all the miracles our ancestors told us about? Didn't they say the Lord brought us out of Egypt, and now the Lord has abandoned us and handed us over to the Midianites?" And the Lord said to him, "Go with the strength you have to rescue Israel from the Midianites. I am sending you." Now it's time to go to battle. against the Midianites. He manages to rally 32,000 men. That's pretty good. But the problem is the Midianites had 135,000 men. So he's thinking about how he's going to attack and what he's going to do. And the Lord has another test for him. Let's look at it. Judges 7, verse 2. The Lord said to Gideon, "You have too many warriors with you. If I let all of you fight the Midianites, the Israelites will boast that they did it in their own strength. Therefore, tell the people, whoever is timid or afraid, leave this mountain and go home." And 22,000 went home, and only 10,000 were remaining who were willing to fight. Wow. Why did God want the fearful people to go home? Because fear is contagious. I titled this message, "Jesus and the Man Who Is Afraid." And this is obviously for a woman as well. Any person who is afraid, young person, old person, any person. And maybe there's something frightening you right now. Let me share some scriptures about fear. You might want to write these verses down. Here's a great one. David said, "The Lord is my light and my salvation. Whom shall I fear? The Lord is the strength of my life. Of whom then shall I be afraid?" That's Psalm 27. God promises in Isaiah 41:10, "Fear not, for I am with you. Don't be dismayed. I'm your God. I will strengthen you. I will help you. I will uphold you with my righteous right hand." Proverbs 3:24, "You can sleep without fear. You need not be afraid of disaster or the plots of wicked men, for the Lord is with you. He protects you." Why should you remember these? Because the next time you're afraid, you need to quote these verses to yourself. Something's scaring you. Something's freaking you out. Remind yourself, "The Lord is my light and my salvation. Of whom then shall I be afraid? The Lord is the strength of my life." Or as scripture says, 1 Timothy, "God has not given us a spirit of fear, but of power and of love and of a sound mind." Use the word of God. Oh man, Gideon loses 2/3 of his army. Now what is he going to do? How is he going to handle this? Now the Lord's going to bring another test. The Lord says, "Okay, you still have too many men." Wait, hello? "I have too many men. I only have 10,000. Yeah, it's too many. I want you to do one more test." "Okay. So go down to this little spring of water. Tell them, go ahead and drink some water." They were dehydrated, really thirsty. So they went down to this spring, and the Lord says, "I want you to observe these men. And those men that go down to the water and just bury their face in the brook and drink without any concern of any enemy attack or ambush, I don't want you to take them into battle. We'll call them the lappers." But then there's the other group who get down by the brook and they are on one knee and they bring the water to their mouth. We'll call them the cuppers. It says those are the ones because they're drinking, but they're watching. They're alert. So he ends up now with 300 men. 300 men. He had 32,000, now he has 300. Okay, here's the plan. "Okay, Lord, what is it?" "Okay, you're going to take a torch, fire, and then you're going to take a trumpet. So light the torch, put a clay pot around it, and run down the hill and say, 'For the Lord and for Gideon,' smash the clay pot, and then blow your trumpet." "Yeah, okay, where do the swords come in?" "No swords. Shields, no. Just run down the hill, crack your little pot, blow your little trumpet, and yell, 'For the Lord and for Gideon.'" That's the plan. Okay. And as you know, the Bible says, and all the Israelites were murdered that day. It doesn't say that. What happens is the Israelites obey God. They run down the hill, do the craziest thing you've ever heard. It's about as crazy as marching around Jericho, maybe a little crazier. And the Midianites see these flames and they hear these trumpets. They think they're being attacked from all sides. They get disoriented, start attacking each other, and they kill themselves. And by the time the Israelites arrive, all of their enemy are dead. So God got the glory for that. This is crazy. This would be like a little league team beating the LA Dodgers. How does something like this even happen? Well, God did it.
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3: 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Praise God, I did. Thank you, Pastor Greg.
2: How have these studies in God's Word touched your life? 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Call 1-866-871-1144. That's 866-871-1144.
0: Well, today, Pastor Greg is offering important insights on how to be courageous as we follow the story of Gideon and his army.
1: Why did the Lord purge this army? Because he didn't want any half-hearted people. And the problem is there's a lot of half-hearted people in the church today. And what's half-hearted? It's kind of like, I'm kind of in, I'm kind of out. I'll go to church this Sunday. Maybe I won't next Sunday. Maybe I won't for a whole month. Then I'll come back and go, just half-hearted. I'll read the Bible. Maybe I won't read the Bible. I'll obey God here. Maybe I won't obey God here. I'll do this. I won't, and you just sort of go through life doing it without a complete commitment. And God is looking for people that are totally committed. God can do more with 300 committed people than he can do with 10,000 half-hearted followers. Which one are you? Are you a half-hearted person or are you a committed believer? English evangelist John Wesley once said, and I quote, "Give me 100 men who love God with all of their hearts and fear nothing but sin, and I will move the world," end quote. There's more than 100 here. If I could find 100 men, 100 women, 200 in total, maybe 150 of each, we could see our whole county, our state, our nation changed, who love God with all of their hearts and fear nothing but sin. God is looking for men and women who will blow the trumpet, so to speak. Men and women that will make a stand in their own homes. People who are willing to step out from the half-hearted, fickle multitudes and be true followers of Jesus Christ. Would you be such a person? Because if you will, God will use you to change your world. Because God can turn zeros into heroes. He can turn fear into faith. He can turn hiding into fighting. And he can turn panic into purpose. So let me close now and shift gears a little bit. When I was a brand new Christian, I remember I everything was so new to me. In fact, it was so new to me, it was sort of alien to me. And let me explain. I came from an alcoholic home. My mom was married and divorced 7 times. And I never was told I was loved. I was never hugged. And so I go to church, Calvary Chapel, experiencing the Jesus movement. And there's all these people, "I love you, brother, praise the Lord." And it was a little too much for me. It was. Why? Because I was a broken person. I was a person who had kind of been chewed up and spit out. And I was very cynical and I was very hard. I developed these skills, if you want to call them that, to survive. And now I come into this environment of real Christianity. And I remember I was invited over to a house where a bunch of Christians were gathering and they're eating and singing and praying and quoting scriptures. And I'm like, I don't know if I could do this. I knew it was right. I wanted to do it, but I thought, I don't know if this is going to work for me. I'm just too cynical about these things. And literally, I was thinking of walking out the door. I like it. It's good. But I don't know if I'm going to be the best Christian out there. I'm not the Christian type. They need to find someone else. And I was thinking of walking out the door. And I remember I saw a sign over the doorway in the kitchen. And it was a statement of Jesus that said, "Be not afraid, only believe." And that really spoke to me. I thought, wow, that's it. Because I have all these questions. If you can answer this question or that question, be not afraid, only believe. And I made a choice to believe. And I didn't walk out that door. And that was the best decision I ever made, next to coming to Christ. You have questions. You say, if you could answer this question, preacher, I would become a Christian. Would you? I suggest to you that if you become a follower of Jesus, most of your questions will be answered. Maybe not all of them, but most of them will be. But you must believe with as much faith as you can muster. Just believe and say, all right, I'm taking this step forward. I'm going to do this. Now I'm going to take the next step forward. And that's what we all need to do. God came to Gideon in a way he could understand, and God will come to you in the same way, wherever you are in life. Maybe you're at the beginning of life and you're young and you're looking forward. Maybe you're at the middle of life. Maybe you're at toward the end of life and you're looking back, but Jesus is with you wherever you are, and he's ready to enter your world and change your life. Don't be afraid, only believe. Jesus Christ is the Son of God. He came to this earth on a rescue operation for you. He died on the cross for your sin. He rose again from the dead 3 days later, and he is alive, standing at the door of your life and knocking. And he says, if you'll hear his voice and open the door, he will come in. If you want him to come into your life, that can happen for you right now. Let's pray. Now, Father, we pray for any person who is hearing this, maybe for the first time, maybe they've heard it before, but they need to believe. They need to come to you. They need to receive your forgiveness. Help them to do that. I pray that your Holy Spirit will convict them and convince them of their need for Jesus and draw them to yourself now. Now, while our heads are bowed and our eyes are closed and we're praying, if you want Jesus Christ to come into your life, if you want him to forgive you of your sin, if you're ready to believe in him, pray this out loud after me. Pray this now. Lord Jesus, I know that I'm a sinner, but I know that you're the Savior who died on the cross for my sin. I turn from my sin now, and I choose to follow you from this moment forward. Thank you for hearing this prayer. Thank you for answering this prayer. In Jesus' name, I pray. Amen.

0: 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It's called Am I Doing This Right?
1: Yeah.
0: It's all about building marriage relationships that go the distance.
1: Yes.
0: If a listener suspects that their marriage is becoming more like a roommate relationship, what's the first small step they can take back toward closeness in the relationship?
1: I think of the words of Jesus to the church of Ephesus. And he likens his relationship to them to the relationship between a man and a woman. So he says to them, loose paraphrase, I know the hard work that you guys are doing and you're discerning. You're doing a great job. But I have this against you. You have left your first love. So he's comparing it to what can happen in a relationship between a man and a woman. So he gives three steps to get it back. We could call it the three R's. Remember, Jesus says, from where you have fallen, repent and do the first works quickly. So we could sum it up this way. Remember, repent, repeat. So I would say applying it exclusively to a relationship between a man and a woman. Was there a time in your marriage when it was better than it is today? That's where remember comes in. Yes, there was. Okay. Now, repent. Admit that you've fallen short. Admit that you need help. And repeat. What does Jesus say to the church? Do the first works quickly. So, if you want to bring romance back into your marriage, do romantic things. Don't wait for the feeling or emotion of romance to hit you. Just do romantic things. I heard a story about a woman that wanted to divorce her husband. So, she went to an attorney. And she said, I don't want to just divorce him. I want him to be hurt. I want to destroy him. What do you suggest? He says, oh, okay, I've got an idea. For the next 6 months, I want you to smother your husband with affection. Tell him how much you love him, how valuable he is to you, how much you care about him. Just love him as much as you possibly can. And then when 6 months come, boom, you divorce him. He won't see it coming. He'll be devastated, she said. Ooh, I like that. So 6 months passed, and the attorney had not heard from her. And he calls her up. He says, hey, what's going on? I thought we're going to get this divorce going. She said, divorce? Are you kidding me? We're on our second honeymoon.
0: Yeah.
1: See, she's applying that principle of doing the first works quickly. In other words, you're going back and just doing the romantic things. And guess what? Your emotions catch up with it. So what did you used to do when you were courting your wife? Well, you would pick her up. You would open the door of the car for her. You would take her to her favorite restaurant. You would bring her a little gift. Now, you still bring her little gifts. You give her your dirty laundry. You open the door for her, the car, you just close it before she's all the way in. So you need to get back and do those romantic things again. And that will help your marriage. Just start with practical things and start immediately. I've identified a lot of these important biblical principles about how to have a successful marriage and even how to have a successful single life as you're preparing for marriage. And the title of this new book is, Am I Doing This Right? Subtitled, God's design for relationships that last. And we'd like to send this book to you at no cost, but we would ask that you would be generous and support our ministry. So whatever you can give, it may be just a little, it may be more, will be used to help us continue on in this program that we call A New Beginning. It is our way of saying thanks. We'll rush you your own copy of this brand new book, Am I Doing This Right? God's Design for Relationships That Last.
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0: Today, Lazare Bradley Jr. continues with the second portion of the message titled Resting While You Work from Joshua chapter 13. In the first part, we considered how God gave Israel their inheritance and called them to possess it. And in this concluding message, we turn to the application, what it means for us to rest in the finished work of Jesus Christ while faithfully laboring in his service. With the conclusion of our message, here's Lazare Bradley Jr.
1: We're chosen by God, Ephesians chapter 1, verse 4, according as he hath chosen us in him before the foundation of the world, that we should be holy and without blame before him in love. We didn't have anything to do with our election. That took place before the foundation of the world, before we had being in ourselves. That was God's sovereign pleasure to make choice of a people and to give them to his son. Chosen by God. Chapter goes on to say that we're redeemed by Christ. Verse 7, in whom we have redemption through his blood, the forgiveness of sins according to the riches of his grace. We didn't have anything to do with redemption. Jesus Christ tread the winepress of the wrath of God alone. He went to the cross, willingly laid down his life, shed his blood, paid the price. This necessary in order for us to have peace with God. Hebrews chapter 13, verse 20 speaks of the blood of the everlasting covenant. So just as there was a covenant involved with Israel receiving the land of promise, there was a covenant involved in us receiving salvation. The covenant described as the everlasting covenant, the covenant of grace between the Father, the Son, and the Holy Spirit. The Father making choice of a people, the Son redeeming them, and the Spirit calling them. And then in chapter 2 of the book of Ephesians, verse 5, we read, even when we were dead in sins, hath quickened us together with Christ, by grace ye are saved. He quickened us. You were dead in sin, you could not raise yourself. No dead man has ever gotten up out of the grave by an act of his free will. No dead sinner has ever been able to resurrect himself and come into a living relationship with Jesus Christ. And so all of this is something that has been done for us by the grace of God, giving us an inheritance. And then there is rest. Rest as we consider what has been done for us. Rest as we consider God's purpose in choosing us, God's purpose in sending his son to redeem us, the work of the Holy Spirit in calling us. But there's rest in coming to Christ. These are his own words. Matthew chapter 11, verse 28. He says, come unto me, all ye that labor and are heavy laden, and I will give you rest. The original language conveys the thought of laboring to the point of exhaustion. Here's somebody that's extremely weary, and Jesus says, come. Come unto me. The word come is a warm, inviting word. Beautiful word as it comes from the lips of Jesus. Somebody might say, well, I feel so unworthy. Well, the fact we are unworthy in our human nature. Somebody says, I feel like I know so little. Well, none of us know what we would like to know and what we ought to know. But Jesus doesn't put up some difficult restriction. He just says, come. Come unto me. You're laboring. You're exhausted, trying to make things right with God, trying to bring about a peaceful relationship, trying to earn your salvation. You're weary. You're heavy laden. He says, come to me. Jesus said in the 23rd chapter of the book of Matthew that there were those that made things even more difficult for those that were already burdened. Speaking of the Pharisees, he says, for they bind heavy burdens and grievous to be borne and lay them on men's shoulders, but they themselves will not move them with one of their fingers. It said there were so many rules and regulations that have been added by the Pharisees that people couldn't even keep up with them all, much less be committed to observe them. An impossible situation. So a person who's been struggling under the rule of the Pharisees, are under the burden of the law. The law only brings about condemnation. It doesn't bring about relief. And to such, Jesus says, come unto me, and I will give you rest. Coming to Jesus means to believe on him. So you come to him. I believe he's the one that can help me. He's the one that can deliver me. He's the one that can lift this burden. I trust him as my Savior. But as we rest, notice there's something else. There is work to do. So while we rest, we work. We take his yoke upon us. The 29th verse, Matthew 11:29. Take my yoke upon you and learn of me, for I am meek and lowly in heart, and ye shall find rest unto your souls, for my yoke is easy and my burden is light. Now see, that at first glance might seem like a contradiction. Jesus says, come unto me and I will give you rest. And then immediately he talks about taking on his yoke. The oxen had the yoke on them so they could labor and pull together. And so when we take on his yoke,

of law service that burdens you down and brings you to despair. You're going to find joy in my service. You're going to be able to rest while you work. This putting on the yoke of Christ involves submission to his lordship. I come to him depending upon him, believing in him, trusting in him, but surrendering to him. I'm surrendering to the lordship of Jesus Christ. Whatever he would have me to do, I want to do it. 1 John chapter 5, verse 3, for this is the love of God, that we keep his commandments, and his commandments are not grievous. This is the love of God. If you love God, you prove that by keeping his commandments. Somebody objects and says, well, the word commandment sounds too much like legalism. But this is a word Jesus used. Jesus said, if you love me, keep my commandments. And John is reiterating here that evidence that we love God is that we keep his commandments. And the fact is, his commandments are not grievous. They're not burdensome. They don't wear us down like the commandments of the religionist of Jesus' day. And then it says we are to learn of him. Learn of him. The more we learn of him, the more we learn about him, the more we learn of his teachings, the more we learn of communion and fellowship with him, the greater our joy, the greater our blessing, the greater our rest. So we rest in him while we work. We learn. We learn to possess our possessions. And so we rest. We rest in him because we understand that the initial work is God's work. We just quoted Ephesians 2, 8, and 9. And then verse 10 says, for we are his workmanship, created in Christ Jesus unto good works, which God hath before ordained that we should walk in them. So the same God who saves us by his grace works in us. We are his workmanship. We're created in Christ Jesus in order to work. So a person that gets the idea, well, if salvation is by grace, if it's a gift, if it's what God does for me, I just float to heaven on a flowery bed of ease. That's totally contrary to the teaching of Scripture. As you find rest in Jesus Christ, then you find joy in his service, blessing and peace in serving him. We're to be alert in our service. Romans 13:11 says, and that knowing the time, that now it is high time to awake out of sleep. So if we talk to somebody who is a little sleepy and groggy with the attitude, I believe God has saved me and I'm going to live in heaven someday, but I don't have to be too much concerned about what goes on in this immediate situation now. He says, awake. It's high time to awake out of sleep, for now is your salvation nearer than when we believed. The night is far spent. The day is at hand. Let us therefore cast off the evil works of darkness and let us put on the armor of light. So if there tends to be a little sleepiness, just a little groggy, you're not alert, you're not awake, you're not zealous, you're not committed, you're not active in the service of God, here's the call to get out of that sleepy condition. You see, there's a work for us to do. Yes, when Jesus Christ died at the cross, he defeated sin, Satan, and death. But Satan is still active. The death fatal blow has been dealt, and one day Satan will be cast into the bottomless pit and will suffer there forever. But right now, we still have the old Adamic nature. Even though you're a new creature in Christ Jesus, the old Adam nature is there. The flesh still has to be dealt with, and Satan is our great enemy. 1 Peter 5:8 says, be sober. Be vigilant, because your adversary, the devil, as a roaring lion, walketh about seeking whom he may devour. Now, what are you to do about that? Just spend time talking about it? No, that's dreadful to think about. Got a real adversary. That's kind of frightening to think he's going about as a roaring lion. He's not just roaring to be making a noise. He's seeking whom he may devour. What's to be your response? Whom resist steadfast in the faith.

You resist him. You don't just acknowledge his existence. You don't just pray for protection. You resist him. How do you resist the devil? Well, you resist looking at those things that he would bring before you that would stir the lust of the flesh. You resist him by not involving yourself with those that will influence you and lead you down the wrong path. You resist him by not reading a lot of material that becomes evident he's the promoter of it. Resist the devil, knowing that the same afflictions are accomplished in your brethren that are in the world. The Christian's journey is not a smooth path where there's no conflict. The enemy must be resisted. The enemy is real. And that's why we go on to see that in Ephesians chapter 6, we're told to be prepared. Be prepared for the warfare. This is war. If you say, I'm following Jesus Christ, I believe I'm a Christian, but you haven't been awakened to the fact that there is a war going on, you're in a dangerous place. Ephesians 6:10, finally, my brethren, be strong in the Lord and in the power of his might. Now, that's key. How are you going to be strong? Not in yourself, because in ourselves we are weak. We're going to be strong in the Lord, in the power of his might. Therefore, put on the whole armor of God, that you may be able to stand against the wiles of the devil. The devil uses all kinds of trickery and subtle attempts to deceive and confuse and lead people down the wrong path. But you need to be able to stand against the wiles of the devil. For we wrestle not against flesh and blood, but against principalities. See, this is a major situation here. This isn't just something on a little local level between you and some of the things that might distract you. We're wrestling against principalities, against powers, against the rulers of the darkness of this world, against spiritual wickedness in high places. You see then why you need the strength of the Lord. You need his blessing to be able to stand. Well, he's provided something for you to be able to stand successfully. Wherefore, take unto you the whole armor of God, that you may be able to withstand in the evil day, and having done all to stand. Stand, therefore. Read that passage. You can't overlook the fact that three times he says stand. He's intending for you not to cave in, not to give up, not to fold, but to stand. Stand. Stand, therefore, having your loins girt about with truth, having on the breastplate of righteousness and your feet shod with the preparation of the gospel of peace, and above all taking the shield of faith, wherewith ye shall be able to quench the fiery darts of the wicked. Satan is going to hurl fiery darts, darts that will cause you to doubt and fear and tremble and worry, but you need to have the shield of faith that you can withstand them, and take the helmet of salvation, that which will influence how you think, having your mind renewed, as we're told in Romans chapter 12, verse 1, and the sword of the Spirit, which is the word of God. We need desperately not just prayer. Paul goes on to talk about the importance of prayer in that same passage, but we need the word of God to guide us, to influence us, to permeate our thinking. And so as we work in his kingdom, we find rest. We find rest in what he has done. He's made us a new creature. If any man be in Christ, he's a new creature. Old things are passed away. Behold, all things have become new. He's delivered us from the bondage in which we were held by nature. Romans 6:13 says, for sin shall not have dominion over you, for you're not under law, but under grace. Doesn't mean that the old nature is eradicated, but it means that now, by the power of the Holy Spirit in you, you're not a slave to sin. It's not going to have dominion over you. So we rest. We rest in him because of what he has done. We rest in him because of his ongoing work. It's not just what he did for us at the cross or what he did for us in regeneration, but he continues to work in us. Philippians 2:12, wherefore, my beloved, as ye have always obeyed, not as in my presence only, but now much more in my absence, work out your own salvation with fear and trembling. Now, if somebody just read that without seeing the rest of the passage, they might come to the conclusion, well, looks like salvation is not by grace after all. You've got to work for it. You've got to attain it.
But notice the rest. For it is God which worketh in you both the will and to do of his good pleasure. Work out your salvation. God gives you the salvation, and now you're to work it out. Work it out, understanding you're not on your own. You're not left to your own strength, plans, ingenuity, but God is working in you. Isn't that encouraging? He works in you both the will and to do of his good pleasure. You have a desire to serve him. You have a desire to honor him. That very desire is a result of his work. He works in you to will and to do. So it's not just a matter of talking about it and saying, here's what I believe and here's what I ought to do, but doing it. And you're able to do it as you're enabled by his power and his grace. We rest in his promises. Now, I said earlier that God gave a promise to Joshua that enabled him to have peace and rest in his own mind and heart as he went out on the battlefield. And that promise was, I will never leave you nor forsake you. And God has given you that same promise. Hebrews chapter 13, verse 5. I will never leave thee nor forsake thee. So sometimes this battle gets rough. Sometimes Satan has been our accuser and cast us down. Many things come to discourage us. But here's what holds us up. I, says the Lord, will never leave you. No matter what happens, I will never leave thee nor forsake thee. And then we're reminded in 1 John 4:4, ye are of God, little children, and have overcome them, because greater is he that is in you than he that is in the world. Sometimes it looks like the world has the upper hand. You observe what comes your way through the media for the most part these days, and it's very contrary to the truth of God's word. Very troubling and disturbing. But here he says, he that's in you, the Spirit of God dwelling in you, is greater than he that's in the world. And furthermore, we rest in this labor because we know that the labor is not in vain. Nothing more frustrating than to have a task to perform and you get nowhere. You just think, this was a total waste of time. Why did I get involved in this anyway? But you see, in this matter of serving God, you have the assurance that your labor is not in vain. 1 Corinthians 15:58. Therefore, my beloved brethren, be ye steadfast, unmovable, always abounding in the work of the Lord. Not just at it half-heartedly, but abounding in the work of the Lord, for as much as you know that your labor is not in vain in the Lord. Joshua chapter 11, verse 15. So did Joshua. He left nothing undone of all that the Lord commanded Moses. What a testimony. Joshua didn't leave anything out. Whatever had been commanded of the Lord through Moses and that which came directly to him as well, he performed it. He didn't complain about it. He didn't murmur. He didn't say, Lord, this is more than I can handle. And the Lord had to give him unusual strength. Think about him on one occasion we read where he was traveling all night. The terrain was rough. He was going uphill, up all night to get to the battle so he was ready to fight the enemy the next morning. God was with him. And God has promised to be with us when we do explicitly what he has enjoined us to do. He had peace and rest in knowing that what he was doing was not in vain. It was pleasing to God. And in heaven, we will enjoy rest while we work. That's what we're talking about in this message. Resting while you work. Well, we like to think about it being a time of rest, and it will be. Revelation 14. 13, blessed are they that die in the Lord from henceforth, yea, saith the Spirit, they may rest, that they may rest from their labors, and their works do follow them. So it's clearly indicated that when they arrive in heaven, they will rest from the labors that they were involved in here.
But they're not going to just be floating around on a cloud. They're not going to get bored. They're not going to be doing nothing. Revelation 7:15 says, therefore are they before the throne of God and serve him day and night in his temple. And he that sitteth on the throne shall dwell among them. They're going to serve him day and night. But it's not a wearisome task. It's not something that they're longing to be delivered from. Yes, there is rest at the end of the journey when we finish our labors here. But there is perfect, joyous labor that we will perform even in heaven. The old hymn says, O land of rest, for thee I sigh. When will the moment come when I shall lay my armor by and dwell with thee at home? We'll work till Jesus comes. We'll work till Jesus comes, and we'll be gathered home. Now, a later version, the words got changed from work to wait. I don't know if somebody thought there might be confusion here, and if we leave the word work in, somebody will think you're working your way to heaven. Well, it's not by works of righteousness that we're saved, but according to his mercy. But there is a place for work. And so the song in its original form is perfectly acceptable. We'll work till Jesus comes. Yes, we long for that time to be at rest with him. O land of rest, for thee I sigh. So the fact is that we both wait and work. We're waiting in fond anticipation, in joyous hope that Jesus Christ is coming back. We rest in the finished work of Jesus Christ. We rest in the fact that his work was a success. We rest in his promise that he will return. But while we're resting, we're working. Over there, we will indeed lay our armor by, because there will be no more battles. There will be work, but no more battles. We'll serve the great King, Jesus Christ. All the battle's over. No more attacks, but joy and peace in serving him forever. May we today possess our possessions. Find that peace that Jesus speaks of. Come unto me, all ye that labor and are heavy laden, and I will give you rest. May we rest in the finished work of Jesus Christ. Rest in the promises of God. Rest in the fact that he is working in us both the will and to do of his good pleasure. But work diligently, working out our salvation, willing to serve and sacrifice every day that we live to the praise and glory of Jesus Christ.

In today's message, Lasser Bradley Jr. has reminded us that the Christian life is one of both rest and labor, resting in what Christ has accomplished while diligently serving him day by day. May we find our peace in his promises, our strength in his power, and our joy in his service, knowing that our labor in the Lord is not in vain. 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

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And then at 5 o'clock, we're going to have Foundations of Faith, going back to the 2012 Evangelical Methodist Churches Conference. 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
2: Begin with the end in mind. This was Isaiah's message to the children of Israel, his people, as they were poised on the cusp of captivity and oppression, about to be removed from the promised land that they'd inhabited under the leadership of God Almighty. They were already under oppression and siege when the prophet brought the refreshing message of deliverance that it is recorded in Isaiah 12. Will you turn there with me? Isaiah chapter 12. In the context of Isaiah 12, it's a two-part hymn. Stanzas are divided by the words "in that day" and then subdivided into the alternating words of the prophet and then the people. Isaiah, in this two-part hymn, foretells the response of God's people to his gracious redemption when he would liberate them from captivity and oppression. And there was more. He was also to make their enemies turn around and praise with them, hearty praise, joyful praise, loud praise, enthusiastic praise. And please notice as we read that the message of redemption is in the future tense. It's a key point, this passage. The biblical context first. We're going to be looking at the focus of this chapter. This chapter marks the end of the seven chapters known as the Emmanuel book contained within Isaiah, beginning back in chapter 7, when Isaiah was addressing the king of Judah, Ahaz, King Ahaz, urging him to rely on God and not worldly powers as the oppressors were at the door. That would be useless, wouldn't it? Counterproductive even, driving Israel further from God. He even invited Ahaz to meet God and test God. Give him a test. But more important, he pointed to the promised Redeemer. And in that Emmanuel book, beginning in chapter 7, he started adding specifics. Therefore, the Lord himself, you know this verse, the Lord himself shall give you a sign. Behold, a virgin shall conceive and bear a son, and shall call his name Emmanuel. That's the name Emmanuel book. The preceding chapters fill in the details, even more focused with each chapter, picture of the Messiah Redeemer, until in chapter 11, the chapter before the one we're looking at today, he becomes crystal clear. You couldn't miss him. The rod from the stem of Jesse, that is the branch of redemption, becomes the huge tree, the rock of our salvation, our tower of safety, the branch. Here the prophet pictures a forest completely denuded of all its greenery. Some of you were old enough to see the newsreel pictures from the DMZ during the Vietnam unpleasantness and saw how a forest could be reduced to nothing, to ashes. That's the picture he presents here. Dust, ashes, all the way to the ground. And from that one remaining stump comes this frail shoot that eventually is the strong tower, that rock of our salvation. The idea is one of absolutely no hope followed by salvation. And these are the twin themes of the Old Testament. Condemnation followed by redemption. They're always together in some form or another. The picture of Christ, Emmanuel, is drawn with vivid statements that they could not miss, like these. The Spirit of the Lord shall rest upon him. Those are powerful words. And with righteousness he shall judge the poor, bring judgment to the poor. The poor were interested in that one. And with the breath of his lips shall he slay the wicked. Just exactly what they wanted to hear, because the wicked were at the doorstep. They were under the oppression of far stronger nations. They were attacked time and again, raided, especially from the north and northeast. Thus, their spirits were not exactly up. They were dampened. They were discouraged because of evildoers who beset them. Sound familiar? Read any news headlines lately? Read any Supreme Court decisions lately? I heard a conservative talk show host on a station where we are currently running Rest in Him spots, pure scripture, talk this morning about the gambling slots and so forth that are coming to Maryland under the leadership of our governor. And he says the only people against it, and he named some kooks and so forth, called them kooks, and he wound it up, and a bunch of conservative pastors. You see who we got lumped in with? Oh, yes, we're under oppression today, under oppression for sticking up for the truth. Sound familiar? Does it sound familiar? The times for Israel were oppressive right then. They were looking at dark times, and the times were about to get harder. They were depressed. Of course they were. And then Isaiah told them the extent and the height of the praise that they would be singing to Jehovah in that day of their freedom. They were more than just receptive. I can imagine they were downright anxious, ready to get going right now, missing that phrase that's repeated in that day, in the fullness of his timing. The future tense, but there was a valley to go through first. Now, a closer context as we look at this valley, then the eventual redemption, and then the resultant praise. A tighter focus on this hymn of praise. Israel has rejected the commandments of God, gone a-whoring after the gods of Canaan. Today, it's mainstream religion that we've gone after, many of our so-called churches. The everybody's doing it religion. The conform to the world religion. That's my favorite because I'm a musician. We're told to conform to the music of the world so we can reach the world. That makes sense? Not if you read the Bible, it doesn't. No. And now, Syria and Samaria had formed a coalition, and they were coming after them. King Ahaz turns to Assyria, big-time military nation there, and forms an alliance of protection, ignoring God and leaning to his own understanding. Dumb move, Ahaz. You're not reading. You're not thinking. That amounts to direct disobedience. Direct disobedience, because God had told them that he would be their strong tower against the menacing nations. He referred to those menacing nations, by the way, as smoking firebrands, the kind that you put out like that. Just reach up and it's gone. In God's eyes, it's exactly what they were. They amounted to nothing more. Same God who'd always protected them, always followed through, always kept his promises, always kept his covenants, proving himself over and over. That disobedience is absurd once you come down right to it. Think about it for a minute. Why would you disobey when a sure protector is in your corner? Why would you go elsewhere? Good question. What was the upshot of all this politicking? As soon as it was convenient, Assyria, like Germany and Russia, of course, tore up the treaty, threw it in the fire, and left Israel stranded, helpless, open to invasion. So much for the grand strategic defense treaty that Ahaz had crafted without God's help. The lesson of Ahaz is this: sin always takes you further than you want to go, always costs you more than you wanted to pay, and always has the opposite of the intended effect. They wanted the effect of protection. They got the resultant effect of captivity. Turned the tables. But even with all that disbelief and in the face of it, God still held out his holy covenant. His promise was far more beneficial for the people than any politically expedient treaty. It was the promise that in that day, they would turn back to him and he would be their strength and their song again. They would exalt his name again. And along with them in this great revival would come none other than the very nations that had been their oppressors, literally their enemies and their captors. That'd be like today, the Palestinians showing up at EMC Jerusalem for Wednesday night prayer meeting. How is that going to happen? In that day, the heavens will echo with the righteous praise of the redeemed of Israel. once the object of God's wrath, now that wrath is turned away, turned aside. They will then be in the shadow of the Almighty, acknowledging His grace, His power, and His love with, did you get it? Songs of salvation. Songs of salvation. All courtesy of the undeserved and unearned grace of God. That's what this chapter of dialogue celebrates. The reassurance that God, in His timing, will act. He will send the one who will bring healing in His wings and return the zip to their songs of Zion. That's the setting. Okay, we're going to turn to focus now a little bit more here. The conversation between the people and the same prophet who had brought them the bad news that they were headed for hard times. But this time he brought the best news possible, redemption. Remember those twin themes, condemnation, redemption. He's on redemption now. Let's look at the organization of this chapter. Pastors, this is mine. You don't have to go by it, but it sure falls down this way for me. It's self-explanatory. Look at chapter 12, verse 1, please. Begins this way. I say it's a conversation between the people, a conversation in italics. The prophet speaks, and in that day thou shalt say, and he speaks for the people, telling them what they're going to say. And the people speak, O Lord, I will praise thee. Though thou wast angry with me, thine anger is turned away, and thou comfortest me. Behold, God is my salvation. I will trust and not be afraid. For the Lord Jehovah is my strength and my song. He has also become my salvation. Quoting Exodus 15, horse and a rider is he thrown into the sea as Miriam and Moses stood exulting after that great victory that God had given them. Quoting Psalm 27, strength and my salvation. The prophet speaks again, verse 3. Therefore, with joy shall ye draw water out of the wells of salvation. And in that day ye shall say, here come the people again. Praise the Lord. Call upon His name. Declare, I hope you will underline that word, declare His doings among the people. Make mention that His name is exalted. There's another one to underline. Declare and exalted. Sing unto the Lord. Sing unto the Lord, for He hath done excellent things. This is known in all the earth. The prophet has the last say here. You might call this a refrain, and it might, I think, might have been sung by the prophet and the people. Cry out and shout, thou inhabitant of Zion, for great is the Holy One of Israel in the midst of thee. Now let's step back and get a little flyby here. Verses 1 and 2. Notice when the people speak, redemption always results in grateful praise. I say always with a little check mark up there. I'm going to be looking through Scripture to find a place where it does not. But I think it always does. When there is redemption, there is grateful praise. And it usually takes the form of song, many times takes the form of a song. And this is a picture of future praise. Right now, Judah's situation is quite bleak, precarious even, and the harps are about to be hung in the willows. The Assyrians are on the way, after them the Babylonians, both signal captivity and removal from the promised land that was theirs. This is our land. Even today, the Jews say, this is our land. It's always been our land. Well, they blew it. They got taken captive and removed. Songs of Zion couldn't even be sung. And they could use some good news right now. So this is very welcome, but not so fast. In that day, remember the future tense, in that day. This is not a right now celebration. This is the future, and that's where the focus is. The coming Redeemer. They will one day draw from the wells of salvation. Notice the plural, wells of salvation. A clear allusion to the living water that comes from Christ and He offers. So a quick review of the context now before we move to the conclusion. Ahaz looks away from God for help. Isaiah's Emmanuel book begins right then, focusing tighter and tighter and tighter as it moves toward chapter 12 on the Redeemer. In chapter 11, it gets downright specific. The paean of praise erupts in chapter 12. It's just It's not out of the blue. It's a natural result of that redemption. The prophet points people of God to the future and says, this is how you're going to rejoice. And not only that, like in Isaiah 60, the ships of Tarshish will come and bring your children back. The heathen will join you in that praise. Praise God. I really appreciate the invitation to preach, any invitation to preach. I'm not very good at it, but I love the preparation. I can't say that I enjoy my knees knocking in fear. When you stand to speak, especially to a bunch of preachers like I am this morning, it's not that I'm so much afraid of you. Some of you are so far ahead of me on the theological scale, it ain't even funny. But I fear to misspeak. The monks, when they were copying the Word of God back before Xerox machines and offset machines, if they made one mistake on the sheet of manuscript, they'd tear it up and expense. Read Revelation 22 lately. So the conclusion is this. Two things I'd like for you to

0: take with you from this chapter. Oh, I know it is replete with lessons. Trust me. I read it over and over. This morning, I almost tore this up and started over. But I didn't. You get what I got. Two things. One, the focus must be on the future. It must be on the future. You've got to be looking at that fence post and plow right straight toward it, or your furrow is going to be crooked. The imminent return of Jesus Christ of Nazareth. Say, do you believe it? Do you? Is your focus there? My advice is to keep it there. Keep it on him. Our focus must stay on the way, the truth, and the life. The one through whom those living waters of salvation come. The one who turned God's wrath from us and is now comforting us. The second aspect is hidden down there in verse 6. Can you look down there? It's one of those pearls that maybe it jumped at you earlier than it jumped at me, and I would assume that it did. But as I was preparing for this, I suddenly one morning looked at this and said, there it is. Look at it. Cry out and shout, thou inhabitant of Zion. For great is the Holy One of Israel in the midst of thee. That's impossible. Can't be. The Holy One of Israel said, be ye holy as I am holy, or I'm going to not have anything to do with you. The Holy One of Israel will not tolerate that sticky substance known as sin, which covers me, which I am all of. He will not tolerate it in his courts of praise. I got a problem. I need Isaiah's song of redemption, and I need it right now. The only way I can be made fit for those courts is through Jesus Christ and his righteousness, not mine. I love the illustration. A missionary down in South America named Jim Savage led me to the Lord, and he did it this way. Held up a piece of paper, and it was completely black. He says, here's my sin sheet. And he had another one. He says, here's Christ's. That's what God sees. And behind the scenes, he takes that sin and he sends it as far as the east is from the west. That's an impossibility. It's an oxymoron almost. How can the Holy One of Israel dwell in the midst of us? Through Jesus Christ, period. Won't happen any other way. What a great thought. Great thought. Turn God's wrath away. Now, a personal view of this second stanza here. I think you may agree with me. It is brimming with evangelical theology. Now that we've got the message, redemption, celebration of redemption in that second stanza, I think you'll see it's evangelical. Witnessing. God initiated our salvation, which in turn produced a growing faith, which in turn allowed our hearts to be still and know that he was God. And now we declare the works of God with gusto, exalting his name. Note that that response takes the form of a song. No other form of human expression is so intimate and so intuitive as song. I played trombone in a symphony orchestra for 15 or 16 years. And when I missed a note, I could always look at the horn and go, like that. But when you're singing, there's nothing to look at. I did it. I did it that way. When I yodel a high note, as I did last night, I can't look at the guy next to me. I can't look at my trombone back in the case. I did it. It is the most personal, intimate form of communication. Thus, God 17 times in the Old Testament in the very same phrase says, sing unto the Lord. Sing unto the Lord. Don't mistake who the audience is. Don't mistake that. My students are looking right at me. They heard it and got it on the test. Sing to the Lord. Don't sing to each other. The fact that our hearts are raised to him, that our hearts witness with each other, that we are raised to a level of praise by the singing, is a byproduct. When we sang last night, you'll forgive me for saying this, pastors. When we sang last night, I was not singing to you. Brad was not singing to you. Esther was not playing for you. We were singing and playing to the Lord. I hope you got a blessing from it, even from this little crackly sinus-infected voice here. I hope you got a blessing. But it doesn't matter whether you did or not. It was sung to the Lord. That's what the command is here. Sing unto the Lord. Miriam and Moses on the banks of the Red Sea sang to the Lord. And there's a thread of song that goes from there all the way to the banks of the glassy sea, when we will sing King of Kings and Lord of Lords. Hallelujah. The Lord God omnipotent reigneth. Hallelujah. Hallelujah. Oh, that song of ours addressed to the King of Kings will be sung and seen and heard by our captors. Isaiah 40 tells you that. They will see and then believe. By observing, they will fear the Lord and believe on the Lord. Scripture says, rejoice with us. Rejoice with us. Contemporary. Now we're down to the final focus. We were captive. What's the contemporary significance of this hymn? The closest significance for us is that we were captive to ourselves. We're all sin. We're captives to our culture. Without God, we are captives to this culture. That culture that blamed these kooky pastors who opposed the establishing of yet another gambling casino in Maryland. We are captive to a culture like that without Christ. This culture today is all about right now, instant gratification, and me, me, me. Without Jesus, we are captive to it. Promise to Israel was reconciliation through the belief in the Redeemer to come. Promise to us today is that the Redeemer has come. God has already satisfied his own justice. Christ has already died in our place. Now we have no condemnation. That condemnation, redemption, condemnation is gone. Redemption is left. The certain promise of not death, but eternal life. How shall we then live? This is what you're to take home, I hope. How shall we then live? First of all, focused on Christ. Second, conscious of God, the one who lives in our midst. Because the world is watching. A world without focus. A world that desperately needs the message of salvation. When we, you, I, pastors, are fully equipped with the armor of God, his indwelling will make us a mighty army that, without firing a shot, will conquer the world. All the while, singing at the top of our lungs, cry out and shout, ye inhabitant of Zion, for great is the Holy One of Israel in the midst of thee. Amen. Amen.
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0: It is time for a Memorial Day reflection as we remember the fact all gave some, but some gave all. Let us give honor to those who paid the ultimate price for our freedom in America. And may we also remember the sacrifice of our Lord Jesus Christ and the liberty he purchased at the cross.
1: Since 1868, we have officially remembered our fallen heroes in this nation. Tamara Bolton once said, "This is the day we pay homage to all those who didn't come home. This is not Veterans Day. It's not a celebration. It is a day of solemn contemplation over the cost of freedom."
0: This has been a Memorial Day reflection here on 91.5 FM WHCB. In the words of President Ronald Reagan, may we always remember.
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0: Picture being in a crowded room where everyone's talking at once, but suddenly you can't understand a single word. The mouths are moving, the plans are rolling, and the energy is high, and yet nothing connects. Confusion, well, it spreads. Frustration rises, and what felt unstoppable a moment ago starts to fall apart. That's the scene behind Genesis 11. People gathered to build something impressive, something that would keep them together and make a name for themselves. But God stepped in, and the story of Babel became the moment the world splintered into languages and nations. Welcome to the Sunday Sermon on Through the Bible with Dr. J. Vernon McGee. In this message, the greatest tongues movement on record, we'll see why this wasn't just an ancient construction project. It was a turning point that still helps explain the world we live in today and why we still need God to speak clearly to the human heart. I'm Steve Schwetz, your host, and our message begins in chapter 11 of Genesis. So as you find your place, I want to tell you about something special that we do every May. It's called Letter Month. Now, years ago, Dr. McGee set aside this time to hear directly from you. It's really an invitation to pause and reflect on what God's doing in your life as you study His Word with us. We're so grateful for your notes all year long, but during Letter Month, we make a special effort to celebrate them because your story may be exactly what another listener needs to hear. Like this note from a fellow listener of the Sunday sermon. Thank you for the work that you do for God. I'm grateful for Dr. McGee's teaching. The Bible is being shared in many languages and countries, reaching people who might never have heard God's word before. Hearing the Bible taught in one's own language makes it possible, by the help of the Holy Spirit, to truly understand who God is and what His word says about Jesus Christ. I've been listening since 2012 and continue to listen faithfully. Dr. McGee feels like a friend to me, explaining Scripture in a way that's clear and thoughtful. Often, especially with the Sunday sermons, I need extra time to think through what he's saying, how it applies to my life, and what I should learn from it. Recently, I heard the encouragement to memorize Scripture, and I'm thankful for that reminder. Now, what about you? How's God shaping your life as you spend time in His Word? Well, you know that we'd love to hear your story, and you can send your note through the app. You can email us at BibleBus@ttb.org. You can always write to Box 7100. Pasadena, California, 91109, or in Canada, Box 25325, London, Ontario, N6C6B1. And then you can also leave a message at 1-800-65-BIBLE. Now let's pray and turn our attention to God's Word. Father, thank you for meeting us in your Word. And as we listen, Lord, give us understanding and focus our minds and hearts and help us to respond to what you show us. In Jesus' name, amen. Here's the Sunday sermon on Through the Bible with Dr. J. Vernon McGee.
1: Our subject this morning is the greatest tongues movement on record. We have come today to the final section of the first major division of the book of Genesis and actually of the Bible. We are one halfway through the Bible chronologically. For you cover in the first 11 chapters 2,000 years plus. How much more? I have no idea, but I'm confident it's a great deal more than any of us or anyone has ever imagined. There are four great subjects in this first section. There is the creation story, then the fall of man, the story of the flood, and today the Tower of Babel. And I believe that we've come today to the two most important and remarkable chapters in these first 11 chapters of Genesis. Genesis 10 and 11 are far more important than any other section we've had so far. Actually, it's more meaningful to us than the creation story because, frankly, we have here our family tree. And the family is much more important than the house they live in. After all, the creation story is about the house we live in. But here we're talking about our family, if you please, the family that we belong to. These two chapters, 10 and 11, contain the genealogy of every nation, tongue, tribe, family, an individual that's on the earth today. Your genealogy begins right here. There is here a section on ethnology that's of great consequence. For here you have the history of all of the races. And it's here that you can begin to understand some of the problems that are in the world today. Because it gives the story of the sons of Noah, Ham, Shem, and Japheth. And it gives here the different racial characteristics that are much stronger than color. Color is just the outward shell. But the psychological makeup of folk. And Paul, later on, could say, standing yonder on Mars Hill in Athens, speaking to a prejudiced people who called everyone who was not a Greek, call them barbaroi, barbarians. And that's the way they thought of them. But Paul said yonder, God has made of one blood all nations under heaven to dwell on the earth. And believe me, medicine today has demonstrated that we're all made of one blood. And we have here, as someone has written, we have set before us the principles and judgments upon which the world was founded. That's the thing that makes these two chapters important. Now, in this fascinating genealogy of global significance, there are two parenthetical sections. And these parenthetical sections are most interesting, if you please. And actually, that's what we're looking at today. We're taking the parenthesis rather than that which is the substance here. First of all, in chapter 10, it says, and Cush begat Nimrod. He began to be a mighty one in the earth. He was a mighty hunter before the Lord, wherefore it said, even as Nimrod, the mighty hunter before the Lord, and the beginning of his kingdom was Babel. Here is the first king that's mentioned in the Bible, King Nimrod. The beginning of his kingdom was Babel, or Babel, and Erech, and Akkad, and Calneh, in the land of Shinar. So that you have here the mention of Nimrod, the founder of Babel. He is the first world ruler. He's one that is actually a hunter of souls. This is a man that was out looking for followers. Well, let's bring it up to date. He was out getting votes. This is the man that was moving, if you please, to world power. He wanted to rule over all of the peoples of the world after the flood. His name means rebel. And he certainly is a shadow of the one who has come that Paul calls the lawless one. He is indeed that one who is a picture, a type of the Antichrist who is to come. He is an adumbration of Antichrist. That is Nimrod, who's mentioned here. And we are told the beginning of his kingdom is Babel. He's the founder of a city, and that's very important. Now you'll notice when you come to the 11th chapter, you have the mention of the Tower of Babel. And the tower and the city are related. They belong together, and we need to think of them together. Now we're concerned, as you can see this morning, with this parenthetical section. Actually, I'm confident I could put all of you to sleep talking about the genealogies that are given here of the three sons. But it would be most interesting, and it is very interesting, to follow it through. There's some outstanding scholarly books on this that treat of the ethnology of the human family, and it more or less divides into three sections. You have here the beginning of them. You have given here the threefold, actually, division of the human family. And God has permitted all three families to rule this world at one time. It may interest you to know that it was the sons of Ham who first ruled the world. You have this man here. And Babylon was a Hamitic kingdom. Assyria was a Hamitic kingdom. And so was Egypt. at the very beginning, so that the first three great civilizations were Hamitic, that have ruled this world. Today, it's been what we call the white man, but he's having his last chance. God has given him an ample opportunity, and he's made a mess of it, as you look at the world today. So that we have here something that we're dealing with, that which is parenthetical. Now, it is a case of the tail wagging the dog today, but I trust you'll bear with us as we are looking here now at the city, and we're looking at the tower. And the city here is interesting. This is not actually the beginning of city life. If you go back into the fourth chapter of the book of Genesis, you'll find that when Cain went out from the presence of the Lord, that his children began to multiply on the earth, and Cain knew his wife. She conceived and bare Enoch, and he builded a city and called the name of the city after the name of his son Enoch. That is in Genesis 4:17. The beginning of city life. Someone has said that God made the country, but man and the devil made the city. And today we are finding that the city is the hotbed of lawlessness. It's today the sin center. It's the place where godlessness begins. Now, will you notice that these people that began this city, and God has something to say not only at the beginning, God has something to say at the end. And if you want to know how up-to-date the Bible is, will you listen to what God says at the end of Babylon and the end of the city? I'm reading beginning Revelation 18, verse 9. And the kings of the earth who have committed fornication and lived deliciously with her shall bewail her and lament for her when they shall see the smoke of her burning, standing afar off for the fear of her torment, saying, alas, alas, that great city, Babylon, that mighty city, for in 1 hour is thy judgment come. Now listen, and the merchants of the earth shall weep and mourn over her, for no man buyeth their merchandise any more. The merchandise of gold and silver and precious stones and of pearls and fine linen and purple and silk and scarlet and all fine wood and all manner vessels of ivory and all manner vessels of most precious wood and brass and iron and marble. You think you're riding down Wilshire Boulevard looking in the windows, don't you? The end of the city, and cinnamon, and odors, and ointments, and frankincense, and wine, and oil, and fine flour, and wheat, and beasts, and sheep, and horses, and chariots, and slaves, and the souls of men, and the fruits of thy soul lusteth after are departed from thee, and all things which were dainty and goodly are departed from thee, and thou shalt find them no more at all. The merchants of these things, which were made rich by her, shall stand afar off for the fear of her torment, weeping and wailing. That is the picture of the end of the city. We have here the beginning of the city and the end of the city, and John writing in Revelation, this is the picture that we have. Now we come, if you please, to this thing that Nimrod led in. God's command had been to replenish the earth. This is what God had said to them when they left the ark. Replenish the earth. That is, move out over the face of the earth. These are the families of the sons of Noah, after their generations, in their nations. And by these were the nations divided in the earth after the flood. And the whole earth was of one language and of one speech. Now, this man Nimrod wanted to found a world empire with himself, of course, as the head. His ambition was to rule. And if you want to read a very fine book, it's by Hyslop, The Two Babylons. And he tells that which is largely tradition, of course, but it's good tradition, of how this ancient city of Babylon is actually the fountainhead of idolatry and it's also the fountainhead of that which is against God. Every movement against God and every false religion goes back to this city of Babylon that Nimrod founded. Now, in order for this man to carve out a new world empire, to realize his ambition, and to make his dream come true, there were two factors and two features that were absolutely essential, because the command had been given to scatter over the earth, and men were beginning to move out as pioneers and explorers over the face of the earth. Now, he wanted to hold them together. In order to do it, there must be a center of unity. There must be a headquarters. There must be a capital. There must be a place to assemble, a place to look to. Now, that was the city of Babel. He built a city, and that city was to become the capital, the very center of the kingdom that he was to found. That is the first thing that is essential, a center of unity. Then there must be a rallying point. And when I say that, I'm not now talking about that which is geographical, but that which is psychological. There must be a motive or a reason. There must be that which is a spark or an inspiration that draws men together. There must be a song. There must be a battle cry. There must be some impelling and compelling motivation to bring men together. There must be a monument. Now, back here, it was the Tower of Babel, if you please. And it was a defiance and rebellion against God. Let me read. It came to pass as they journeyed from the east that they found a plain in the land of Shinar, and they dwelt there. And they said one to another, go to, let us make brick and burn them truly. And they had brick for stone, and slime had they for mortar. And they said, go to, let us build us a city. Now, here is the rallying point. Here's the tower. Here is that inspiration which is going to hold them together. Let us build us a city and a tower whose top may reach unto heaven. And let us make us a name, lest we be scattered abroad upon the face of the whole earth. Now, here is the great rallying cry of Nimrod. Let's come together. Let us make us a name for ourselves. And let's get rid of God. It was absolutely in defiance and in rebellion against him. Let us make us a name. And it was an appeal to the baser desires of man. And you see it manifests itself today. There are today certain houses. There are certain royal lines. They make us a name. And there are a lot of Christians today. They want to attach their name to something. Let us make us a name. What a rallying point that is. And it appeals to the baser part of man. And they came together around Nimrod to accomplish this unholy purpose. Now, let's look at the Tower of Babel, because it's been so misunderstood. I want to see, first of all, what the Tower of Babel was not. What was the Tower of Babel not? Well, first of all, it was not a place for man to go in time of high water. I can remember as I came along in Sunday school, they gave me little cards, and it showed a tower and the water around it, men up on top of the tower. And the teacher said that they were getting up as though they wouldn't drown. May I say to you, and I want to say it kindly, that's the most asinine interpretation of the Tower of Babel that is imaginable. That's just not the reason it was built. May I say to you, that tower revealed the arrogant, the defiant, and rebellious attitude of man against God. God said, replenish the earth, and man said, nothing doing. We're through with you. You sent a flood. You destroyed us. and we have nothing to do with you anymore. And so they said, we'll build a tower that'll be our rallying place against you. That was the Tower of Babel. The second thing is, it was not just a symbol either. It was not non-religious. Today, there have been a great many excavations made in the Tigris-Euphrates Valley. And all up and down that valley, they found what is called a ziggurat. A ziggurat is a great mass of brick, generally solid. It's made sometimes square, most of the times it's round. And the way that it's built, there's a runway on the outside, like a corkscrew. And you begin at the bottom and you wind up on top, and on top there is an altar. It's known today that in some of those, human sacrifice was offered. It is certain today that they worship the sun up there. Quite interesting that in that land later on, there arose a religion that's known as Zoroastrianism, modern Parseism. And several years ago, I made this statement. It was startling for some folk. If I were not a Christian, I would not go into any of the cults. Frankly, they don't make sense, but Zoroastrianism does. I would become a worshiper of Zoroastrianism if I were not a Christian and wanted a religion. It's the most enlightened one of all. You see, they've just moved one stage away from God, and they made an altar up there, and they worshiped the sun. Why? The worship was a worship of light because it was very easy for them to reason. The sun never sent a storm, at least they didn't think so. And God did, and we won't have anything to do with him. The clouds and the storms destroyed our ancestors, and now we'll build a tower and we'll worship the sun that will never send a flood upon us. And they began there to worship and serve the creature more than the creator, and they began to worship these heavenly bodies. And that's where they began to go off. For Babylon is the fountainhead of all idolatry. And we find that that was the thing that the Tower of Babel, therefore, was not. It was not a non-religious symbol. And it was not just a place to keep your feet out of the water. It was actually a rallying place against God. And it was a religion that's being formed now that is idolatry against the living and the true God. Now, what is going to be the reaction of God to this? Well, we're given that here in verse 5, and the Lord came down to see the city and the tower which the children of men builded. And the Lord said, behold, the people is one. They have all one language, and this they begin to do, and now nothing will be restrained from them which they've imagined to do. Now, the reaction of God is that he must stop this, and he must absolutely break up this effort, because he very frankly says that it means that man will turn 100% against him, and that it means that he will eventually have to exterminate the human race. Therefore, God moves in a judgment. He finds now and demonstrates now that man is the same kind of a man that came out of the Garden of Eden, the same kind of a man that he was before the flood, that he's totally depraved. He has a fallen nature. And now God is able to put before us the reason that he must present to man a redeemer, that he must now provide a redemption. In Cain and Abel, you see man going off there, and it's the mind, the pride of man. The pride of man, as he comes bringing the fruit of the ground, his own works, and he dares offer them to God because he thinks he's good enough. That's the sin of the mind, a mind totally depraved, not realizing that he's far short of the glory of God. Then at the time of the flood, you see the demonstration and the sin of the flesh. As it's demonstrated, that which is physical. They were giving themselves over to that every thought and imagination, and it led to those actions that were actions of the flesh. And man physically therefore, is totally depraved. Then at the Tower of Babel, you see that the will of man is depraved, that volitional part of man, that it's impossible. Paul found out even after he was converted. He says, the will is present with me in my new nature now, but how to perform it I find not. And so man is totally in rebellion against God. Now, God cannot ignore this rebellion. If he does, he'll lose the entire human race. And so God put up a protective barrier. He threw up a wall, if you please. Well, you notice it. He says, now, go to, let us go down, and there confound their language, that they may not understand one another's speech. So the Lord scattered them abroad from thence upon the face of all the earth, and they left off to build the city. Now, God puts up a language barrier. It was a border that he put up that's stronger than a national border or any ocean today. And it's that language barrier today where one man cannot communicate with another. The question arises, did this take place gradually? And personally, I think it did. I do not think it was presto all of a sudden. Man began to speak in a different tongue. I think it was something that took place over a period of time. And finally, they gave up in despair. One man says, I can't understand what the foreman wants me to do. He says certain things to me, and I'm just not able to fulfill them because I'm not quite clear what he's saying to me. And you find that that was the thing that eventually caused them to leave off and then to begin to scatter over the earth and do that which God had commanded them to do. Now, the miracle that took place, and it was a miracle, was it a miracle here actually of tongues or of the ears? I want you to notice what he says here. Go to, let us go down, and there confound their language, that they may not understand one another's speech. Was it in the hearing or in the speaking that the miracle was performed? In other words, were they speaking in tongues, or was it the hearing of the ears movement? I do not know. I do know this, that you have here the record of the way that languages did eventually begin. And you'll find that there is a kinship in all the languages of the world today, which has made possible translation. Now, today we have a modern city of Babel, and we have today a Tower of Babel. For man today in pride is building his Tower of Babel. He's trying to reach into heaven, and he's doing it without God. And I'm not sure, but what God is coming down again in judgment upon man. I'm not sure, but what he's looking over, this modern Tower of Babel. I'm not sure, but what he's already judging us with a United Nations that has left God out. It's supposed to bring peace in the world, and there's never been a moment since World War II that we haven't had boys dying somewhere in the world. What irony. Isn't it time that America wakes up and realizes we do need God on the scene today? I know this is unpopular because there are so many Christians today that like the new Tower of Babel so much better than the old one because it has more glamour, it is up to date, and it is so modern. Now, will you notice, therefore is the name of it called Babel, because the Lord did there confound the language of all the earth, and from thence did the Lord scatter them abroad upon the face of all the earth. Now he scattered man over the earth for his own good. And it revealed to man, as today he needs to recognize, that man is helpless and he's hopeless today in the clutches of sin. I want to turn to the fourth chapter of Ephesians and let Paul say something here. Will you listen to this in the fourth chapter, verse 17, concerning man as he is? So this I say and solemnly testify in the name of the Lord, that you must no longer live as the heathen or the Gentiles do, in the perverseness, in the folly and vanity and emptiness of their souls and the futility of their minds. Their moral understanding is darkened and their reasoning is beclouded. They're alienated from the life of God with no share in it because of the ignorance, the want of knowledge and perception, the willful blindness that is deep-seated in them due to their hardness of heart, to the insensitiveness of their moral nature. In their spiritual apathy, they have become callous and past feeling and reckless and have abandoned themselves to unbridled sensuality, eager and greedy to indulge in every form of impurity. May I say, that's Paul's picture of man as man is today with his modern Tower of Babel. Now at the Tower of Babel, God leaves the nations for a time. It's beginning at this place that God no longer deals with the nations as such. And you can at this time pinpoint the very time and place where God now moves out and calls a man. And he took that man, and that man was Abraham. And now the Bible marches directly to the cross and to an empty tomb. And the Bible as we have it today ends at the cross and the tomb. But God today is writing the acts of the Holy Spirit in heaven. It began on the day of Pentecost. And the day of Pentecost is God's answer to the Tower of Babel. And God is saying on the day of Pentecost, God is saying, I have now come back to the nations. I scattered them for their own good. Now I have a Redeemer to offer to them, and I'll speak to them in their own language. And when the day of Pentecost was fully come, they were all with one accord in one place. And suddenly there came a sound from heaven. It wasn't a wind. It was as of a rushing mighty wind. It filled all the house where they were sitting. There appeared unto them cloven tongues like as a fire. It wasn't fire. And it sat upon each of them. God is speaking through the eye gate and the ear gate on the day of Pentecost. And they were all filled with the Holy Ghost and began to speak with other tongues. There wasn't an unknown tongue in the crowd there that day as the Spirit gave them utterance. And there were dwelling at Jerusalem Jews, devout men, out of every nation under heaven. Because you see, on the day of Pentecost was one of the three feast days that Jews came from all over the Roman Empire to Jerusalem to worship. And they were there from everywhere. And many of those Jews could not understand their own speech. As many of them going back today to that land, they have to learn it because it is not their mother tongue out of that land. And so these that went back in that day could not understand the Hebrew. Now will you notice, and now when this was noised abroad, the multitude came together. They were confounded because that every man heard them speak in his own language. They were all amazed and marveled, saying one to another, behold, are not all these which speak Galileans? And how hear we every man in our own tongue wherein we were born? So that on the day of Pentecost, God is using this, if you please, to say, I have come back for you. He's saying to the Gentiles and to the nations of the world, I'm speaking again to you. I now have a salvation to offer you. The gospel is for all mankind. That was the reason for the talking in tongues. That mission has been accomplished. It's no longer necessary When it breaks out today, it's a manifestation of the flesh, not of the spirit. I said that at the beginning of the movement here, and it would die down. It's died down. It always will, because it's not of the spirit today. But in that day, they heard them speaking in their own tongues. And the most important thing was that there at the day of Pentecost, they were speaking in all the tongues to let God letting you know and let me know that the gospel is for you and the gospel is for me today. He's saying, I've come back for you. I love you. And this is the only way I can get you. That's what God is saying. And that's what he actually said at the Tower of Babel. I have to do this for the sake of the generations that are yet coming upon the earth. Now, today, why don't men come to Christ? Why don't men accept the gospel? I go back again, and then I'm through. Pride today, like Cain. That may be the reason that some of you have not come to Christ. You want to come your own way. You do not want to acknowledge, as Abel did, that you're a sinner, and yet you do need a Savior. You believe that you can perform works. You can do something. You can be a do-gooder, and that somehow or another, that'll make you acceptable to God. God has already given that as a tremendous lesson, that this man, filled with pride, Cain, could not be accepted to God. Only the man who brought the little lamb that pointed to Christ was accepted. Then yonder at the flood, God demonstrated that the flesh can keep you from coming to him, and the flesh will keep some of you today from coming to Christ. Given over to the sins of the flesh.

coming to Christ, given over to the sins of the flesh, blind to the need of the person of Christ, deaf to his claims, invitation. How many men this morning and women that are sleeping off today, a big bender they were on last night, incapable this morning of hearing the voice of the Son of God calling them to salvation. And then the will of man will keep you away. I think that's the greatest sin of the hour. Your own little Tower of Babel. Do you have one? Rebellion against God. Setting your will over against the will of God. Well, you can even have your little clique, and that's your little Tower of Babel. You can have your little group, and that's your Tower of Babel. Oh, how many today have their little Tower of Babel? Rebellion that's in the human heart. Rebellion against God. Rebellion against his word. And you find it even among so-called believers, that little Tower of Babel today. Rebellion against God. The little boy had been bad at night, and his mama made him sit in the corner. And she heard a disturbance in the next room in the corner. She said, "Willie, are you sitting down?" He says, "Yes, ma'am. I'm sitting down, but I'm standing up on the inside of me." Oh, how many people today are standing up on the inside of them? Rebellion against God. Oh, this morning, to break down your rebellion, to say no longer, "I'll rebel against God." Listen to the Savior. He said it in his day. It's pertinent today. "Ye will not come to me that ye might have life. I receive not honor from men, but I know you, that ye have not the love of God in you. I'm come in my Father's name, and ye receive me not. If another shall come in his own name, him ye will receive." And he's coming. Antichrist is coming someday. Germany turned its back on Luther's Bible. Germany turned its back on Jesus Christ. And then one day, Germany found that they were bowing before a Hitler, and their tongue was black from licking his shoes. They wouldn't have Jesus Christ. "Ye'll not come to me that you might have life. I'm come in my Father's name, and you receive me not. If another shall come in his name, him ye shall receive." Listen to him again. "Then said Jesus unto the 12, Will ye also go away? Then Simon Peter answered," and thank God for Simon Peter, "Lord, to whom shall we go? Thou hast the words of eternal life, and we believe and are sure that thou art the Christ, the Son of the living God." This morning, what's keeping you from Christ? He says, "You won't come to me. But if you will come to me, him that cometh to me, I will in no wise cast out." Is it another year for you when you have to say, as Jeremiah said in 8:20, "The harvest is past, the summer is ended, and we are not saved." The harvest is almost over. Almost over. I personally do not believe many more years that a man will stand in this pulpit and be able to ask you to turn to Christ. I don't think so. The harvest is over. The summer is ended. And we are not saved. But this morning, it's not too late.

0: what's keeping you from Christ today. Right where you're sitting this morning, you can turn to him. You can accept him. Something's keeping you from it. It'll come in one of three categories. Your mind, pride today, because when you come to him, you have to come as a beggar and receive as a gift his salvation. The sins of the flesh can keep you from him, or a will today. You may be rallying around some little tower of Babel, worshiping some man, some group. And my friend, if you are, your tongue is black this morning, licking shoe leather. When you bow to him, you don't have to bow to man. Oh, this morning, to break down that rebellion and to turn to him. He's a savior today.
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In Greenville, South Carolina, there stands an institution of intellectual growth, acknowledging the fear of the Lord as the beginning of wisdom. Bob Jones University, a fortress of faith.

It's the biggest selling book on any bookstore shelf in America, the English translation of the Bible. There are several versions, and you probably own two or more copies yourself. But there was a time when most people didn't even own one copy of God's Word. In fact, it wasn't translated into English. Today, you'll hear the story of a man who spent his life trying to put the Bible into the English language and into the hands of the English people, despite threats, persecution, and the danger of death.

0: There was once a man who dreamed a dream. He first caught the fire of his dream when he was a college boy at Cambridge. The year was 1516. His name was William Tyndale.
1: You're very engrossed, William.
2: Have you seen Erasmus Greek New Testament? It's just off the press.
1: Oh, you must have the first one off the press.
2: Look, right here in the preface, let me read it to you. I totally dissent from those who are unwilling that the sacred scriptures, translated in the common tongue, be read by private individuals. He's right. Only the well-educated can read the Greek New Testament. Why not have the Bible in the language of the common people? It's God's word. Every man should be able to read it.
1: It can't be done.
2: Yes, it can, and I'm going to do it. I want to give my countrymen a Bible in English.
0: William Tyndale's dream was not a popular dream. When university authorities learned that he was holding reading classes and using translations other than the approved Latin Vulgate, he was asked to leave Cambridge. He became a tutor in the family of Sir John Walsh.
3: Please, please, Mr. Tyndale, tell me just one more Bible story.
4: No, children. Your good teacher has told stories for hours.
2: I don't mind, sir.
5: Oh, you've won their hearts. You've been a welcome addition to our household. How they hang upon every word.
2: Because they can understand the words. Because they are the words used by the common people. But I'm afraid your guests do not approve of me.
4: My doors have always been open to the clerics. The idea of scriptures in the language of the common man is frightening to them. But I noticed that you hold your own in argument.
2: This is my opinion, that the curates themselves, for the most part, know no more what the New or Old Testament means than do the Turks, and neither care they. They will not let laymen have the word of God in their mother tongue. Yet let the priests have it, who, for the great part, understand no Latin at all. They sing and patter all day with the lips, only not that which the heart understandeth.
5: I appreciate all you have done for me and for my family, but why should I accept your views rather than those of our priest?
2: Please, give me time to think about it. I will give you an answer later.
0: The thoroughness of the man was revealed in his answer to the great lady. Quietly, he set to work translating Erasmus' booklet, The Pocket Dagger of a Christian Soldier, a book written to expose the shallowness of some of the clergy. He gave the booklet to Lord and Lady Walsh, and after that, the clergy were no longer invited to the home. To say the least, this did not endear Tyndale to the local clergy, but his simple, logical, understandable views of the scripture brought throngs to hear his messages.
1: The man is a heretic.
6: I say he should be tried.
0: Ever since the days of Wycliffe, Lollards and alleged heretics were at times sought out and burned at the stake. The culture of the English Bible hung in the balance.
1: You are charged with heresy. You are in error. Your teachings are...
0: Tyndale's circumspect life, popularity with the people, and the influence of Sir John were in his favor. But he knew he was a marked man. In August of 1523, with a letter of introduction, he left for London. He went to the Bishop of London to gain permission to print an English translation of the Bible. The high churchman thought him a beggar.
7: I am sorry, my good man. My house is full. I have more than I can feed. Perhaps you can find someone else in London who can help you.
0: Tyndale preached in London at St. Dunstan's in the West in order to earn a living, but he became convinced that it was impossible to print a Bible in England. In 1524, Tyndale sailed to the continent. The following year, 6,000 copies of his first printed New Testament in English came off the presses in Cologne and Worms, Germany. Were the years wasted? No. In the home of the Walshes, he learned to put the scripture in the layman's tongue. In London, he made friends who financed and smuggled Bibles into England. He gave his people translations of the scriptures they would cherish till, and in defiance of, persecution and death.

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1: Can we really live a daily victorious life in Christ? On our own, it's impossible. 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
2: For this reason, I, Paul, the prisoner of Christ Jesus for you Gentiles, if indeed you've heard of the dispensation of the grace of God, which was given to me for you, how that by revelation he made known to me the mystery, as I have briefly written already, by which, when you read, you may understand my knowledge in the mystery of Christ, which in other ages was not made known to the sons of men, as it has now been revealed by the Spirit to his holy apostles and prophets, that the Gentiles should be fellow heirs of the same body and partakers of his promise in Christ through the gospel, of which I became a minister according to the grace, the gift of the grace of God given to me by the effective working of his power. To me, who am less than the least of all the saints, this grace was given, that I should preach among the Gentiles the unsearchable riches of Christ, and to make all see what is the fellowship of the mystery, which from the beginning of the ages has been hidden in God, who created all things through Jesus Christ, to the intent that now the manifold wisdom of God might be made known by the church to the principalities and powers in the heavenly places, according to the eternal purpose which he accomplished in Christ Jesus our Lord, in whom we have boldness and access with confidence through faith in him. Therefore, I ask that you do not lose heart at my tribulations for you, which is for your glory. Well, welcome to another broadcast of Triumphant Living. We are back to studying the book of Ephesians, beginning now with chapter 3. And what a blessed book this is, as we have been learning that this particular epistle, Paul is teaching us what life is in Christ, and that we are now a part of a new community in Christ. And we get now to chapter 3, and we find this new ministry that is a part of the new community that we have in the Lord Jesus Christ. Our position in Christ is that we are seated in the heavenlies in Christ Jesus. And then, since the point of salvation, Christ is living his life out of us by the power of the Holy Spirit for the glory of God. And we're going to further see how marvelous it is to be a part of what is called the local church, a divinely created, redeemed, supernatural community that's gathered around Jesus Christ by his word to display the power and wisdom of God before a watching world and heaven. Spurgeon said in one of his sermons, "Every Christian here is either a missionary or an imposter. You either try to spread abroad the kingdom of Christ, or else you do not love him at all. It cannot be that there is a high appreciation of Jesus and a totally silent tongue about him." Now, while not everyone will serve the nations in the same way, every Christian should assume the posture of a missionary and testify to the grace of Christ. And that is the mission of the local church of which we're a part of as believers in Christ. And what I want us to see as we look at this particular passage and coming right out of the context here, we are prisoners of Christ, and we have been appointed to faithfully proclaim the gospel to the nations. We're all, as believers, to be on mission for Christ. It should be what consumes our lives. We have a new life, and we have a new community. And within this new community in Christ, we have a new humanity. We are redeemed. We are reconciled. Jew and Gentile are one. And now, through Christ, we have a new ministry, of which we will see as prisoners of Christ. And I want you to note, first of all, that as a prisoner of Christ, I live free in Christ. Did you catch that? It's an oxymoron. Notice the word prisoner and free man. They are complete opposites. But Christianity is an oxymoron to the world. It is a paradox to the world. And as a prisoner of Christ, I live free in Christ. Look what Paul said in verse 1. For this reason, I, Paul, the prisoner of Christ Jesus for you Gentiles. And then look at verse 13. Therefore, I ask that you do not lose heart at my tribulations for you, which is your glory. Look at verse 1. He says, for this cause, or for this reason. Looking back to the great blessings that came that we've studied already in chapters 1 and 2, Paul is saying, look at all that has been bestowed on the Gentiles, especially chapter 2, verse 11 through 22. He says, because of this, I'm a prisoner. The definite article expresses the character and class in which Paul belongs. He says, I'm bound in chains. I'm the prisoner of Christ Jesus, the prisoner of the Messiah, who is now called Jesus. Jehovah is salvation. Jesus, the Son of God, the Savior of mankind, God incarnate. But look what he says, on behalf of you, the Gentiles. You see, Paul was called especially to be a minister of Christ to the Gentiles. You can look that up in chapter 21 of Acts and 22 of Acts. And his preaching, Christ as for the Gentiles, equally with the Jews, provoked that enmity of the Jews that led to his imprisonment. His imprisonment was on behalf of the Gentiles. It was helpful for them, as he says in verse 13, for your glory or your good. And Paul looks at his chains and he's reminded of where he is and why he's there. He's reminded of his position in Christ, which leads him to worship, chapter 1 of Ephesians 3 to 14. It leads him to prayer in chapter 1, verse 15 to 23. And it leads him to resurrected living, chapter 2, verse 1 to 10, to do what? To accomplish the good works, chapter 2, verse 10, that God has before ordained, even in jail. Here's the point. Was Paul Nero's prisoner? Absolutely not. Driven to despair by the Jews who had dogged his steps along the continent, was he a prisoner of them? No. Who is the real prisoner in this Roman jail? Well, Paul in chains was the freest of all men. He was a prisoner of Jesus Christ, in chains by his will and for Christ's work. He knew that true servanthood is true freedom. You see, the real prisoner in the Roman jail was the jailer, not the prisoner. The real prisoner is Nero, they're in bondage to sin. But when, as Paul said, the prisoner of Christ Jesus, he is not only speaking of the fact that for the cause of Christ is he a prisoner in this Roman jail for the gospel's sake, but he is also tethered to the person of Jesus Christ, a bond slave of Christ. And in doing so, he says, I am a free man. I think it's interesting that in this passage, he talks about that he is the least of all the least of the saints, and yet he recognizes his position in Christ as an absolute free man. As I said a while ago, the Christian life is an oxymoron to the world. The freest man in the world is a prisoner of Christ. It's a man who's been truly born again. You see, no longer do I live enchained to my flesh, to sin, and to Satan. I have the victory now through Jesus Christ. I can say no to those entities. I don't have to obey them. I don't practice sin. I am now been set free. And to be free in Christ is to be free indeed, free to live a holy life, free to live the life of another, and that another is the Holy One, the Lord Jesus Christ. Are you a genuine prisoner of Christ? Have you been born again? Are you bound to Christ? Is he your life? You see, if I'm chained to something that is of great detriment to me, I want to do something to be set free. But when Christ is your life, you are more than grateful and delighted and joyful to be yoked up with he who is life. And I trust that you can say, there was a day in my life when the chains of sin were, I was set free, and I've exchanged those chains of bondage for chains of freedom. To be in Christ is to be free indeed. And the prisoner of Christ on behalf of the Gentiles and around you, saved and unsaved. I mean, over this past week, did you live your life chained to your heart? Did you follow your heart? That is slavery of a worldly, empty life. But when you are chained to Christ, Christ living out his life, calling the shots in your life, my friends, he will show you the path of life. In his presence is fullness of joy. And so you're not even ashamed to bear the marks of Christ. You're willing to forgive. You're willing to love. You're willing to show compassion. You're willing to display mercy. You're willing to speak gracious words. Why? Because it's Christ to whom you're chained to. It's Christ who's living his life out of you. It was Paul who said, for me to live is Christ. You see, your new ministry is on display every day. You're as Paul for this reason, and go all the way back, because I've been saved by grace through grace through faith, and that not only that, but I have also been made rich in Christ. His lavish grace is being poured out upon me day after day. That's chapter 2, verse 1 through 9. And then I'm now involved in his workmanship, created in Christ Jesus for good works that God has prepared beforehand that I should walk in them. In other words, it's Christ living his life out of us. There is no other life. And I've been brought near to God by the blood. Christ has become my peace, been reconciled to God. Oh, my friend, how marvelous it is that I am connected now, living out the Christ life, Jesus Christ, who is the chief cornerstone of the church. And he is life, the way, the truth, and life. And so, as a prisoner of Christ, free in Christ, the natural result is going to be that I will flourish in this dispensation. So as a prisoner of Christ, I'm free to live in Christ. And as a prisoner of Christ, I flourish in this dispensation. I want to take a little time to unpack this. In Ephesians chapter 3, 2 through 13, Paul becomes intensely personal as he describes the role that he has played in bringing the truth of the gospel to the Gentiles. The emphatic I, Paul, in verse 1, underscores the intensity of his feelings and the authority of his words. And he begins here. He's overwhelmed by the revelation of his writing, that he stops and he shares from his heart under the inspiration of the Holy Spirit. He says, I, Paul, if indeed, and if you look in your Bible, you probably have a dash between Gentiles and the beginning of verse 2. It's like, here is this stop for a moment. I want to share something from my heart. And the Holy Spirit is guiding Paul. And so he shares and he says, if you have heard, or since you have heard, or most surely you have heard of the dispensation of the grace of God. Now, what is a dispensation? Well, it means law of the house, or an arrangement, a plan, or an established way of doing things. It's a descriptive term of how God has operated since creation. It's a divine arrangement that God is working out, and in this particular dispensation, that new arrangement, that divine work of God is called the church, or, as you find in chapter 3, the mystery. It's the mystery that has now been revealed. And the words of God's grace tell the leading feature of this plan. It's a grace administration that we live in. We're under a grace plan. Sometimes you call the church age the age of grace. It's a grace arrangement. It's from God to Paul and to them and then to us. And Paul speaks of the grace of God, which was given to me for you. It's a favorite expression of Paul. You'll find it in Galatians 2:9, Romans 15:15, and Colossians 1:25. And in each instance, the grace referred to is not that which was given for Paul's personal enrichment, but it refers to the gospel that he was to communicate to the Gentile world. It's God's, here's our word again, house arrangement. Paul's special function was the building of the Gentile portion. If you'll go back to chapter 2, verse 19, now therefore you are no longer strangers and foreigners, but fellow citizens with the saints and members of the household of God. So let's stop for a moment and consider this. What is a dispensation? We have answered that it is a house arrangement, so to speak. It is God's way or plan of accomplishing his will in a particular era. And we are now, second question, What dispensation are we in? We're in what's called the church age. Now, I'm going to dive a little deeper here. There are those today who believe that the church replaces Israel. And I do not believe that that's what Scripture is teaching. There is a definite distinction between Israel and the church. If we hold consistently to a literal interpretation of the Bible, we find that Israel and the church form two distinct and separate entities. The term Israel occurs over 2,500 times in the Old Testament and never refers to the church. The term church occurs 110 times in the New Testament, and it never refers to Israel. Now, those who do not take a dispensational view tend to merge these two into one group, and many non-dispensationalists believe that Israel in the Old Testament was really part of the church, and the church in the New Testament is what they describe as the true Israel. I don't have the time, but I do think it's important that I point out some contrasts. And there's no way to cover all of this in the time we have left, but I do think it's important that we come to understand. There's a comparison and a contrast between the Israel and the church. Israel is a nation chosen by God and sustained by covenant promises. And not all individuals in this chosen nation are saved. Romans chapter 9, chapter 11. The church is a called out assembly of believers who have been baptized into the body of Christ, 1 Corinthians 12, 13. And every member of the body of Christ is truly born again. Though there are multitudes of professing Christians who may not be saved, 2 Corinthians 2:19, or 2 Timothy 2:19. Israel traces its origin to Abraham, Isaac, and Jacob, Jacob being the father of the 12 tribes. The church, its origin is Pentecost, Acts chapter 2, when believers were first placed into the body of Christ and John 14 was fulfilled. And that is when God the Father, Son, and Holy Spirit comes to dwell in the believer as Jesus promised his disciples in the upper room in John 14. In the Old Testament, the Holy Spirit came upon someone, even unbelievers, to accomplish a work in God's plan. In the church age, the Holy Spirit comes to indwell every true born-again believer. In God's program for Israel, His witnesses comprised a nation, Isaiah 43:10. In God's program for the church, the Great Commission, Matthew 28, we are His witnesses, and we are among all nations. We do not comprise a nation. We're to go to all the nations and preach the gospel. God's program for Israel centered in Jerusalem. And there's coming a day when it will center in Jerusalem again during the tribulation, Matthew 24, and during the millennium, Isaiah chapter 2. But God's program for His church began in Jerusalem, but it extends to the uttermost parts of the earth. The church is identified not with an earthly city. It is identified with the risen Christ. We're looking for a city. It's the new Jerusalem. But you cannot be looking for that new Jerusalem until you have come to receive the Lord Jesus Christ, the risen Savior. Because everlasting life is a person. And when you come to receive Christ as your personal Lord and Savior, then you do not receive heaven, you receive the person of Christ. And once you have Christ, now you have heaven. The church is identified with Christ. The hope and expectancy of Israel, it was earthly. And it continues to be earthly. It's centering on the establishment of the kingdom of the Messiah as the prophets foretold in Jeremiah 23 and Isaiah chapter 2 and chapter 11. But our hope and our expectation of the church is heavenly. It centers in the glorious appearing of Christ to take us to heaven. It's called the rapture. It's John 14, Philippians 3, Colossians 3, and a great rapture passage, 1 Thessalonians chapter 4. And speaking of Israel, God's purpose and program for Israel is revealed in the Old Testament scriptures. God's purpose and program for the church is not found in the Old Testament. It's revealed in the New Testament. Notice again in chapter 3, verse 5, which in other ages was not made known to the sons of men, as it has now been revealed by the Spirit to his holy apostles and prophets. Israel's history, which is in view in Daniel 9:24, the 70 weeks or 490 years, involved animal sacrifices. And these years will include the tribulation. And Israel's millennial history will involve the same, Ezekiel 43. But our history in the church age does not involve animal sacrifices. Christ's sacrifice is remembered and commemorated by means of the Lord's table. And he is not re-crucified every time we offer Mass. That's why we disagree with it. His death on the cross is once and for all, and we commemorate it. We do this in remembrance of him, 1 Corinthians chapter 11. So Israel's history, which is in view again in Daniel 9:24, involves a temple in Jerusalem. And again, the same is going to be true in the millennium. But during most of the church age, there's no Jewish temple in Jerusalem. In this age, God manifests his glory in us, both individually and collectively. And we now are the temple of God. And it's accomplished by the indwelling ministry of God the Holy Spirit. Well, we have to stop here, and we'll pick it up next time. And friends, I'll end it here to say that God has ordained in this church age that we as prisoners of Christ are free in Christ, but we flourish in Christ because we're fulfilling his dispensation, his purpose through the church. And whenever the church is living out the life of Christ, that's a triumphant church because it's made up of believers who are living triumphantly in Christ.
1: 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Until next week, let's live surrendered to the Christ who lives in us as he leads us in his triumphant living.
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3: 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In the words of President Ronald Reagan, may we always remember.
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6: Hello, everyone. Thanks so very much for tuning in today. Here we are on this Memorial Day weekend. Tomorrow is Memorial Day, where we remember the great sacrifice of our soldier boys and girls who've given their life and all that you and I can have this wonderful privilege, the privilege of living in America, the privilege of freedom of speech, the privilege of freedom of religion, all of these boys and girls, and are very grateful that we have this opportunity of broadcasting, this opportunity of celebrating Memorial Day. And we're going to be talking more about Memorial Day. Also, there's a great spiritual meaning to this particular Sunday as well, this 24th day of May, the Sunday of Pentecost. It's Pentecost Sunday. And I don't think it's accidental that we're celebrating Memorial Day on Pentecost Sunday weekend. And it's very important to remind ourselves of this. Pentecost, of course, reminds us of Acts chapter number 2, the coming of the sweet Holy Spirit, for all practical purposes, the foundation and the forming of the church. And here we are today, the church of the living God, the body of Christ. Christ is our head. And we celebrate Pentecost on this Memorial Day weekend. Also, something you may not realize is that the giving of the law, Moses got the law given to him from God on this day as well. It was Pentecost when Moses received the law. And I think that's important. What does it show us? Well, it shows us that God gave us the perfect order of his own holiness, the perfect order of humanity. The law was given. It was given as a schoolmaster for someone to take us to Jesus because we could not keep the law. And then on Pentecost, some 1,500 years later, after the law was given, on Pentecost, we have this wonderful day that we celebrate, the coming of the Holy Spirit, showing that the sweet Holy Ghost would not stay away from us poor old sinners who would break God's law. And we do break it. And he says, if you break it in one thing, you're guilty of all of it. God showed us his holiness, his righteousness in giving the law. And there's nothing wrong with the law. The law is perfect and holy and good. The problem is with us sinners who couldn't keep the law. But the law was never designed to save you. It was designed to bring you to Jesus, who is your Savior, who died in your place, who arose again, alive forever, bodily rising from the grave. And on Pentecost, 50 days afterwards, the sweet Holy Spirit came. The church was birthed. And now every believer, regardless of their nationality, color, or creed, every person has the opportunity to believe on the Lord Jesus Christ and be saved. What a marvelous, marvelous truth, and a marvelous day that we celebrate today, Pentecost Sunday, Memorial Day weekend. The greatest memorial we could ever pay tribute to is Jesus Christ himself, who died in my place, in your place, and for the sins of the entire world. He tasted death for every man, so that in him none should perish, but all come to repentance. So Jesus gave his life so that we may live. Hallelujah. And let's not forget what this Sunday means spiritually, but also let's not forget to honor those who have given so very, very much that you and I could enjoy the freedom of broadcasting, the freedom of speech, the freedom of religion, the wonderful blessing of being an American 250 years now. Thank God for that. You know, President Harry Truman, in 1945, he was the 33rd president, he said these words, and I quote, "Our debt to the heroic men and valiant women in the service of our country can never be repaid. They have earned our undying gratitude. America will never forget their sacrifices." This is what President Truman said at the end of World War II. My dad fought in World War II, and my uncles fought in World War II. And I'm telling you, my friend, we cannot ever repay these heroic men and valiant women in the service of our country. We can never repay them. They've earned our undying gratitude, and America will never, ever forget their sacrifices. That's what this Memorial Day is all about, as well as the spiritual application, which we've shared already, of this Sunday being the Pentecost Sunday. No accident, I believe, that we're celebrating this Memorial Day this particular year, 2026, 250th year of America's celebration of independence. And we're celebrating that. This is a special time, and I hope you'll remember that. I believe it'll go down in history as a special year for us. I truly think that. You know, Dwight Eisenhower, he was the commander of all the Allied armies in World War II, General Dwight Eisenhower. Then he became the 34th president of the United States. And he had something to say about our nation. He had a lot to say about God and our nation. And I want to read something that he put on his radio program back in February the 7th, 1954. This came from President Dwight Eisenhower, General Dwight Eisenhower. As a former soldier, he said, "I am delighted that our veterans are sponsoring a movement to increase our awareness of God." The American Legion, the veterans, were sponsoring a Back to God program. He said, "I am honored, I am delighted that our veterans are sponsoring such a movement as a Back to God program. They know that in times of test and trial, we instinctively turn to God for new courage and peace of mind. All the history of America bears witness to this truth. Out of faith in God and through faith in themselves as His children, our forefathers

0: built this republic. President Eisenhower went on to say, we remember from school days that aboard a tiny ship destined to be called the Mayflower, self-government on our continent was first conceived by the Pilgrim Fathers, by the Mayflower Compact that they put together and wrote with the words, in the name of God, amen. President Eisenhower went on to say, we remember the picture of the father of our country on his knees at Valley Forge seeking divine guidance in the cold gloom of a bitter winter. Thus, Washington gained strength to lead to independence, a nation dedicated to the belief that each of us is divinely endowed with indestructible rights. Divinely endowed, President Eisenhower said, given by our Creator. We remember, too, that three-fourths of a century later, on the battle-torn field of Gettysburg, and in the silence of many a wartime night, Abraham Lincoln recognized that only under God could this nation win a new birth of freedom. We remember also that only a decade ago, aboard the transport Dorchester, the transport ship, four chaplains of four different faiths together willingly sacrificed their lives so that four other might live. In the three centuries that separate the Pilgrims of the Mayflower from the chaplains of the Dorchester, America's freedom, her courage, her strength, and her progress have had their foundation in faith in God. So I just remind you, as I've been reading from the radio program of President Eisenhower, as he was commending the Back to God program that the veterans had established, that President Eisenhower here in 1954 said, today there is need for positive acts of renewed recognition that faith is our surest strength and our greatest resource. This Back to God movement is such a positive act. As we take part in it, I hope that we shall prize this thought. Whatever our individual church, whatever our personal creed, our common faith in God is a common bond among us. And our fundamental faith, he says, together we thank God and the power that has made and preserved us as a nation. And by the millions, we speak prayers, we sing hymns, and no matter what the words may be, the Spirit is the same. In God we trust, and in God is our trust. That's reading from the radio program of President Eisenhower. And as we think of this particular weekend, Memorial Day weekend, Pentecost Sunday, the coming of the sweet Holy Spirit, over 2,000 years ago, the birth of the church in essence, and also the day that Moses got the law from God, we are reminded, my friend, the greatest gift ever given to humanity is Jesus Christ himself. When he came to die in my place, in your place, for the sins of all men and all women, no matter who they are and where they are, he paid the debt of sin, that whosoever would call upon him could be saved. And he was our greatest gift. And then he left us the greatest book, the Word of God, the greatest book of all humanity ever been given to the human race, the very Word of God itself. Hallelujah. We are blessed today. We are blessed here in this Memorial Day weekend, and we want to encourage you to remember these things and more. Our co-host, Josh Davis, is coming now to share some great information with us, so give him your undivided attention.
1: Well, thank you, Pastor Brad, and thank you, dear friends. 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It starts on Sunday, June 7th, and goes through that Friday night, the 12th.

0: 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All kids ages 2 to 16 are welcome to come to our Vacation Bible School. 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If you want to give us a call for more information, our phone number is area code 276-669-4030. That's 276-669-4030. Well, I want to share a story with you written by Tony Perkins. He's the president of the Family Research Council. They have come under fire over recent years from the Southern Poverty Law Center. Now, you've probably heard a lot of information over the story that broke a few weeks ago about how that the SPLC, Southern Poverty Law Center, has been funding even the KKK and some of these groups that they're supposed to be fighting against. And it comes to show that they've been perpetrating some of the violent actions and some of the other actions that are less than ethical. And that's putting it rather mildly, to say the least. But we understand that the SPLC was really the hub, but there's a lot of spokes that make up this wheel designed to crush Christians and conservatives. So Tony Perkins, the president of the Family Research Council, has put together a piece to pull back the curtain on what's happened to them specifically at the hands of groups like the SPLC and some of the spokes on that hub. And Americans once associated this Southern Poverty Law Center with fighting the KKK during the civil rights era. And it's that reputation that gave the SPLC enormous moral credibility. But back in November of 2010, the SPLC shifted its focus beyond violent groups and began targeting Christian organizations that were opposed to efforts to redefine marriage and human sexuality. The Family Research Council was among the most prominent of that first wave of attacks. And when I say attacks, I'm just saying drawing the ire of the SPLC. It was in August of 2012 that the Family Research Council joined Governor Mike Huckabee in supporting Chick-fil-A Appreciation Day. This, again, back in 2012, the company was boycotted because its leadership publicly affirmed natural marriage. Now, 2 weeks later, on August 15th, LGBT activist Floyd Corkins entered the Family Research Council headquarters in Washington, D.C., right there in our nation's capital. He was carrying a 9mm pistol, 50 rounds of ammunition, and 15 Chick-fil-A sandwiches. According to his later confession, his intent was to kill as many as possible and use those Chick-fil-A sandwiches to stuff in the mouth of the victims. And as he entered that building, he pulled his gun. The building manager, Leo Johnson, confronted him. Though seriously wounded, Leo stopped the attack, prevented a mass casualty event. After many surgeries and rehab, Leo still works for Family Research Council to this very day. They've nicknamed him affectionately Leo the Hero. And I think that on this Memorial Day weekend, that even though this man did not lose his life, this is someone who is willing to lay his life on the line to protect innocent lives here in the United States of America. Yes, he's a building manager. Yes, he's something of a security guard, but he is a hero. And we do call him Leo the Hero. And let me just pause right here and offer my reflections on this Memorial Day weekend. I know Pastor Brad shared some wonderful perspectives and information, but I too am very grateful for all those who have laid down their life. They have paid with the ultimate sacrifice to purchase, to protect, to provide the very freedoms and liberties that we get to enjoy here in the United States of America. I'm grateful for these brave men and women who were willing to join the fight against our freedom. That when I say against, I'm saying that people were threatening to attack that or assault those liberties that we have. And they stood and paid with their very lives. So today we remember them. We honor them this weekend. We remember their families. And I'm talking about those that lost their lives in recent conflicts that still have widows, that still have children alive, perhaps grandchildren at this point, maybe even others in their family who miss them, maybe even parents who miss them. So we pray for these loved ones. We pray for these whose hearts are broken today and this weekend as they remember their loved one who is no longer with them because they paid the price. And we celebrate them and honor them this Memorial Day weekend. Well, back to the story about the Southern Poverty Law Center and its attacks on the Family Research Council and some of the fallout. This attack that was going to be and planned to be a mass casualty event was prevented by the building manager, Leo the Hero, Leo Johnson. And the following day, and this is going back into 2012, the following day, investigators confirmed that the man who had planned all of this confessed to selecting the Family Research Council, all because the Southern Poverty Law Center had them on their website and had them on their what they called their hate map. Get that, the hate map. Well, following that attack, the Family Research Council appealed to the SPLC to remove mainstream Christian organizations from its inflammatory classifications, and you can guess what happened. Those requests were rejected. The attack has cost the Family Research Council more than $6 million in security-related costs. But the costs extend beyond this one act of violence. Over time, the SPLC and their hate label and intelligence project became deeply influential as banks, payment processors, technology companies increasingly relied on SPLC classifications to decide which organizations could maintain accounts, process transactions, or operate online. It was around 2016 that the SPLC began pressuring corporations and tech companies to deplatform and defund organizations that it labeled to be extremist. Now, that sounds extremist to me. I don't know about you. And then came Charlottesville in 2017. According to recent federal indictment of the SPLC, a member of the online leadership that planned the Unite the Right rally at the direction, get this, at the direction of the SPLC and helped coordinate transportation for attendees was bankrolled by the SPLC. Charlottesville was a catalytic event for the SPLC as major corporations like Apple and JP Morgan Chase aligned with that group, contributing millions of dollars to their causes. Shortly afterward, the coalition known as Change the Terms, led by the SPLC and the Center for American Progress, established standards that would encourage technology and financial companies to deny access and financial infrastructure to organizations that the SPLC labeled as a hate group. So the timeline of Change the Terms closely parallels the acceleration of efforts to debank and deplatform conservative and Christian organizations. The Family Research Council experienced this from Truist Financial, Fidelity Investments, GuideStar, Mobile Cause, other technology-related companies. The SPLC officials openly acknowledged this strategy before Congress back in January of 2020. An official with the SPLC stated, quote, "We have lobbied internet companies one by one. A key part of this strategy has been to target these organizations' funding," end quote. Telling them, hey, you shouldn't be processing this group's payments that are coming in. You see, they're not going to those that are donating to these groups. They're going to the banks. They're going to those who process these things and saying, you should drop this group. Don't you realize that this is a hate group and you're allowing them to use your platform to bring in all their donations through you? You should quit servicing this company. You should quit being their bank. You see what they were trying to do? When they couldn't stop what was happening, they tried to go around through back channels and get these tech corporations and banks and other financial groups to shut off the faucet, so to speak. And the FRC is not alone in this, but I'm grateful for Tony Perkins bringing a lot of this to light and creating a timeline for us as more and more is coming out about the SPLC and some of their dangerous tactics that they have used for many years now to silence conservative Christian voices. Brooks continued to describe the coordinated effort, and that's the SPLC leader, to pressure technology companies and financial institutions to restrict access for organizations they opposed. The issue before this committee is larger than FRC or any one organization. In America, citizens should not lose access to banking services, digital platforms, public credibility, or physical safety because they believe in biblical teaching on marriage and human sexuality. When government-related institutions can apply ideological labels in a coordinated fashion to silence, isolate, or financially cripple opponents, we allow political targeting by proxy, and freedom is at risk. And Tony Perkins writes, SPLC was the hub, but there were many spokes that made up this wheel designed to crush Christians and conservatives. The congressional inquiry should not stop with the SPLC. And friends, we understand that there is this coordinated effort. And don't think it's just random that certain groups or certain technologies limit or throttle or restrict what you say and how you say it, especially if you start naming the name of Jesus or whatever it may be. And I saw recently an acquaintance, a friend of a friend, if you will. He's a Christian minister from the state of Florida, does a wonderful job engaging the culture in the same spirit as a Charlie Kirk would have done, and trying to engage people with God's truth and trying to get them to think deeply about the Christian faith and why atheism makes zero sense. Well, he was just this week at an event in New York City. Now, he has a history of some head trauma due to some accidents and illnesses and various things. And so he already has some health issues going on. Some past head trauma has added to some of those issues that he's experienced. But he was attacked by a group of people for just speaking the truth about abortion, for speaking the truth about God's word. He was surrounded. He was attacked. His phone was stolen. Thankfully, they were able to recover his phone. And the police said, it's just a miracle. We never do this, but we were able to track it and find it. They had just ditched it in just a random spot, basically. And they were able to recover it, and it was still working. But the phone is the least of the worries. We need to pray for him physically. His first name is Ben, and we need to pray for Ben physically. He's doing okay. He's recovering, but he's afraid that there could be some lingering effects because of the concussion that he suffered at the hands of these assailants. But friends, it's becoming more and more dangerous to speak God's truth, and we do it in love. And I loved what Ben had to say as he shared on social media, that when Jesus said to turn the other cheek, he didn't just mean wheel around and say, oh, hit me again. Oh, hit me again. Oh, hit me again. No. Jesus' message was to say, I forgive you. I still love you. I'm going to pray for you. I pray that the Lord would bring conviction on you. I pray that the Lord would minister to your soul. I pray that you would see the light so that you don't die and go to hell in unbelief and rejecting the truth of Almighty God. That's what it means to turn the other cheek. And dear friends, as Christians, we got to stand firm in this day. We must stand our ground. Yes, we must speak the truth, and we must speak the truth in love. And I thank God for raising up people like Ben. I thank God for people like the Family Research Council and other wonderful Christian organizations, pastors, churches, ministries, evangelists, who are taking this head on and saying, we aren't going to back up. We aren't going to shut up. We're going to speak the truth in love. We're going to get the gospel out there. We're going to show you what God's word has to say to us and for us in this day. And I know there are groups, nefarious groups like the SPLC, who want to do anything and everything that they can to deplatform, to silence, to shut up, to not allow groups like us to be on the radio or to be on podcast platforms or to be on various social media channels. But friends, it doesn't matter. They will never be able to stop the gospel. They can kick us off of whatever they want to kick us off of, but they will not ever be able to stop the spread of the gospel. God knows how to get his word out far and wide, and he is the one who is accomplishing his plan in this world today. Be encouraged, take heart, friend, and stand firm in the faith. Thank you for joining us today. We encourage you to visit our website at antiochbristol.com. There you will find many ways to contact us and connect with us, and so much more. Until next time, stand firm in Jesus' truth.
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2: If in a moment of weakness you think in your heart, I'm gonna do it, if you'll just stop and ask yourself this one single question: what are the lasting consequences of this act? 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Ask yourself this question: what are the lasting consequences of this act? My friend, more than likely, you won't do it.
3: Impulsive decisions, those quick choices we make, are often motivated by emotion and desire and fail to consider the long-term results. 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
2: If you'll turn to 2 Samuel chapter 11. 2 Samuel chapter 11. And tonight we're coming to one of the two passages that most people think about when they think about David. One's Goliath and the other's Bathsheba. So I want us to read the first five verses, and I want to give you a little background, and then I want to talk about a moment of weakness. So I want you to get a pencil and piece of paper, and a good-sized piece of paper tonight, because I believe the Lord will say something to you if you allow him that will make a difference in your life and may protect you from some difficulty, a heartache, a hardship, a trial, misfortune, embarrassment, something every father ought to be able to share with their sons and daughters, at least to some degree. So a moment of weakness. Chapter 11, verse 1. It came to pass after the year was expired, at the time when kings go forth to battle, that David sent Joab, that's his commanding general now, and his servants with him, and all Israel, and they destroyed the children of Ammon and besieged Rabbah, but David tarried still at Jerusalem. And it came to pass in an evening tide, and that was a little late on in the afternoon, that David arose from off his bed, walked upon the roof of the king's house, and from the roof he saw a woman washing herself. And the woman was very beautiful to look upon. And David sent and inquired after the woman, and one said, is not this Bathsheba, the daughter of Eliam, the wife of Uriah the Hittite? And David sent messengers and took her, and she came in unto him, and he lay with her, for she was purified from her uncleanness, and she returned unto her house. And the woman conceived, and sent and told David, and said, I am with child. Here is the man at the pinnacle, at the very peak of his glory, and all of a sudden he takes a plunge. A shadow begins to loom over the life of the one man, that all of Israel thought they could put their trust in and never fail them. Which ought to be a warning to you and to me, don't ever put your faith in any man or in any woman, because everybody has it.